0: ending the war. President Trump has been dismantling a key federal office responsible for investigating and prosecuting corruption allegations. Much of the impact will be felt far from Washington, D.C., as NPR's Ryan Lucas explains.
1: Smaller states and more rural places, that's where the public integrity section would step in with resources and expertise and do these cases to hold corrupt state and local officials to account. An example of that is the prosecution of a former police officer in a small town in Pennsylvania who was convicted of bribery and other offenses, including using his position to obtain sex from two women in exchange for favors in prosecutions. And people tell me that without the public integrity section doing these sorts of cases, it's likely that those sorts of abuses of power are going to continue unchecked.
0: NPR's Ryan Lucas reporting. Alabama's Republican Attorney General has asked the U.S. Supreme Court to lift a federal court order requiring the state to use a race-based congressional map for the state's upcoming congressional primaries. It comes after Alabama's Republican governor tentatively approved new congressional maps to favor Republicans today, part of a broader redistricting push after the Supreme Court removed race as a consideration for drawing district lines. NPR's Debbie Elliott reports.
2: Democrats fought the legislation pushed through by the Republican supermajority in the Alabama legislature. Democratic State Senator Roger Smitherman says it erases 60 years of electoral gains under the Voting Rights Act.
3: And that is so disturbing and so wrong, the way that one-third of the people in this state are being disenfranchised, denied an opportunity to have representation.
2: But Republican Garland Gudger, the president pro tem of the Alabama Senate, says race is the wrong focus.
4: I think their focus is exactly what the court said, which should be about a partisan lines, not about race. And that's the, in the end, what they're focused on is one, the race, where we're focused on partisanship.
2: Debbie Elliott, NPR News, Montgomery.
0: The Pentagon has begun releasing files on UFOs, tapping into public curiosity about the unidentified phenomena. The files featuring intriguing sightings, such as a bright object making 90-degree turns over Kazakhstan and Buzz Aldrin observing a light source during Apollo 11. The release aims to promote transparency, though experts warn these videos can be misinterpreted. Some members of Congress are pushing for further disclosure. This is NPR News. One of Iran's top museums is holding a rare exhibit of American artists drawing art lovers at a time when the two countries are locked in conflict. Tehran's Museum of Contemporary Art put on a display six works by three American pop artists of the 1960s, mainly chosen for the anti-war themes. The pieces come from the museum's large collection of American and European modern art that was acquired by the wife of the former Shah in the 1970s. Britain's celebrating the 100th birthday of its beloved nature broadcaster, David Attenborough. NPR's Fatima Al-Kassab reports.
5: In London's Trafalgar Square, fans dressed as bumblebees and lions gathered to wish Sir David a happy birthday. Commuter Andriana Naidu stopped to pay tribute to the man considered a national treasure in Britain.
6: His voice. I think British people connect his voice with nature and good things.
5: He first appeared on British TV back in the 1950s. Over the decades, his documentaries, which have seen him cuddle gorillas, get up close to blue whales, and explore the mating rituals of fireflies, have given hundreds of millions of viewers a closer look at the wonders of the natural world. Fatima Al-Kassab, NPR News, London.
0: The NBA's Philadelphia 76ers are donating 500 tickets to upcoming playoff games to local community groups. The move aims to keep more Sixers fans in the arena and prevent New York Knicks fans from taking over. Tonight, 250 frontline medical personnel and 250 local educators are attending. It's NPR.
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9: This is Fresh Air. I'm David Bean Cooley. The 2026 Tony Award nominees were announced this week, with numerous nominations for the musicals Lost Boys, Schmigadoon, and the revival of Ragtime. Our guest today was a key behind-the-scenes figure in two Broadway mega-hits, Rent and Hamilton. Each won a Pulitzer Prize for Drama and multiple Tony Awards, including Best Musical. Our guest, Jeffrey Seller, produced Rent with his business partner. Seller's own company produced Hamilton. He also was a producer of Lin-Manuel Miranda's first musical, In the Heights, as well as the satirical adult puppet musical, Avenue Q, and the revival of Sondheim's Sweeney Todd, starring Josh Groban. You might assume, since his skills include raising money to produce shows, that he's from money. But he's most definitely not. His family was often broke or close to it. He grew up in a neighborhood outside Detroit that was nicknamed Cardboard Village because the houses were so cheap and shoddy. Seller is the author of the memoir Theater Kid. After many stops along the way, he became a booker with the job of booking touring companies of popular musicals into theaters around the country. That work led him where he always wanted to be, producing musicals. He also writes about coming out during the AIDS epidemic and how it wiped out so many people who created and performed in Broadway shows, as well as a significant part of the audience. Jeffrey Seller spoke with Terry last June when his memoir was published. It's now in paperback.
10: Jeffrey Seller, welcome to Fresh Air. Well, since this is the 10th anniversary of Hamilton, congratulations, of Hamilton opening on Broadway, let's start there. You had already produced Rent and Lin-Manuel Miranda's first musical, In the Heights. When you heard In the Heights' mix of rap and Broadway music, you felt a little out of your element because you hadn't followed rap. Had you listened to a lot more rap by the time of Hamilton?
11: No, I had, of course, become completely enamored with In the Heights. And, you know, that first time Lin sang Lights Up on Washington Heights at the break of day, it was so warm. It was like this Caribbean water that's just enveloping me. And then when, after that, the Broadway chorus came in with In the Heights, I Wake Up and Start My Day, my God, I already had the goosebumps. And in many ways, Hamilton was just Lin's next musical.
10: Okay, so since you mentioned In the Heights and that opening song, let's hear it.
12: That was abuela. She's not really my abuela, but she practically raised me. This corner is her escuela. Now, you probably thinking, I'm up creek. I never been north of 96th Street. Well, you must take the air.

0: Okay, that's the opening of the Broadway musical In the Heights, Lin-Manuel Miranda's first musical, produced by my guest, Jeffrey Seller. So Hamilton was supposed to be a record. That was the plan. It was going to be called the Hamilton Mixtape. And you convinced or helped convince Lin that it should be a musical, not just a recording. How did you convince him?
1: Well, I'm going to give real credit to that, to his colleague, friend, and director, Thomas Kail. And Tommy had an idea, which is that if he could get Lin to do a public cabaret performance of just the songs, that would persuade him that this could be a musical. So in early 2012, they did like 8 songs from Hamilton at Jazz at Lincoln Center. And it was so clear from that performance that this was a book musical that after that, I wrote a letter to both of them saying, if you want to get going on a musical, I want to be your producer and I'll clear the decks. I'll be your cheerleader. I'll be your nurturer. I'll be your critic if you want to go. I had a new company at that point. I named it Adventureland and I said, let's go on this adventure together. And that was early 2012.
0: So as the lead producer, what was your role? What was your job?
1: Sometimes it was to make lunch. Like at one point, Lin and Tommy and another writer we were considering working with came out to my house and they would work in the morning. I would make egg salad with my own mayonnaise that I had learned how to make from the New York Times cookbook and serve. But what I mean by that is setting the table for them to do the great work and giving them that space and giving them that praise when it was necessary, giving them that reinforcement and encouragement when it's necessary, and then sometimes knowing when can I make a suggestion, or not can I, sometimes knowing when is the right time to make a suggestion.
0: Tell us a suggestion you made that you think was really helpful.
1: You know, In the case of Hamilton, I would say I made less suggestions than I ever had before. But, you know, one very important one was cutting the third rap battle in Act Two. You know, we had not 2 rap battles, but we had 3 rap battles. You know, another situation was cutting the Dear Theodosia reprise in Act Two. I also seem to remember talking deeply about how the set would be realized, which came later with David Korins and Thomas Kail. I also remember talking a lot about the staging of Washington on Your Side, which may not have been in its best form the first time they did it.
0: Cutting. Why was cutting the rap battle and the other song that you referred to, why was cutting them important? And why did you think they needed to be cut?
1: How much can we as audience members take in? We are not equipped for 3-hour musicals. And our musical already had a first act that was 1 hour and 15 minutes. And believe it or not, the second act was even longer, which actually breaks the rule that Oscar Hammerstein once said, which was that the first act is usually going to be twice as long as the second act. Or, let me put it another way, the second act is going to be half as long as the first act. And in our show, the second act was actually longer. And one of our jobs is to really try to feel how the audience is going to stay with the show through every moment of the show. And there's a moment where the audience, they can't take anymore. Where are we redundant? Where are we in a situation where we can actually lose something? And in those instances I gave, and there were others in Act Two as well, that we succeeded.
0: What's the logic behind the second act being shorter than the first?
1: Because we give our greatest amount of energy to the show for the first act. That's where you're establishing character, plot, the rising dramatic action, that big dramatic question, what is the major dramatic question? And then in Act Two, we just really want to see it resolved. And if you look at West Side Story, that's a show that has a 90-minute first act and a 45-minute second act.
0: Is there a particular song in Hamilton that when you first heard the music from it made you think, this is great?
1: Well, Lynn shared with me the first songs probably around 2010, 2011. And when I heard My Shot for the first time, I was like, whoa. Like if In the Heights was this warm Caribbean embrace, My Shot was lightning. It was a wallop. And I knew he was taking this form to a deeper place that was had even more impact. And I knew he was on another creative tear.
0: Well, let's hear a little bit of My Shot. And of course, this is Lin-Manuel Miranda. I am

0: shot. That's Lin-Manuel Miranda from the original Broadway cast recording of Hamilton, and my guest was lead producer of Hamilton, Jeffrey Seller. He has a new memoir called Theater Kid. Was it hard to convince backers to invest in Hamilton?
1: Oh, gosh, no. Hamilton had this incredible power to galvanize audiences almost within minutes of any performance starting. So when we started to share readings of Hamilton with people in the industry, they were going crazy for it. So I raised the money for Hamilton faster and easier than I had raised money for anything else before.
2: Theater producer Jeffrey Seller speaking with Terry Gross. He was a producer of the mega hits Rent and Hamilton. More after a break. This is Fresh Air.
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2: This is Fresh Air. Let's get back to our interview with Jeffrey Seller, a producer of the musicals Rent, Hamilton, Spring Awakening, Avenue Q, and the revival of Sondheim's Sweeney Todd, starring Josh Groban. Seller's memoir is now in paperback.
0: Let's talk about Jonathan Larson and Rent. You went to a workshop of Larson's show that was in the works at the time, Tick, Tick, Boom, which at the time was called Boho Days. It was in the workshop process. It was an autobiographical one-person show, and that person was Larson. Describe what you initially saw and why you really identified with it.
1: Oh, my gosh. You know, up on that stage was just this piano, bass, drums, guitar, and out came this guy named Jonathan, who I'd never known in my life before. You know, he was tall and lanky and had curly brown hair. And he just attacked this piano ferociously. And he was singing these songs about turning 30 and how he had this image or this sound that kept going off in his head, tick, tick, boom. He thought he was going to explode because he was a writer of rock musicals that nobody wanted to produce. Because he lived in the fourth floor walk-up of an apartment down on Greenwich with a bathtub in the kitchen where all the roommates had to switch off on who could use it at what time. He was an amazing performer, and he was singing these songs through the most amazing rock music that was giving me goosebumps all over my arms. And, you know, here was the question. Should he keep writing rock musicals that nobody wants to produce? Or should he take a job as an advertising copywriter where he'll finally have some money and get health insurance and a better apartment and maybe be able to go on a vacation? And what do? Do I sell out or do I keep pursuing my passion? And I thought, how is this guy telling my life story when I've never even met him before? Because I felt exactly the same way as a 25-year-old booker who really wanted to be a producer.
0: And his goal also was to write a show that spoke to his life and the people he knew and his generation. Did you identify with that goal?
1: Oh, my God. You know, Jonathan said about the shows that were happening in the late 80s into the early 90s, those aren't our characters, that's not our music, those aren't our stories. And, you know, the first shows that meant something to me were like A Chorus Line, where I looked up on that stage. I'm a 14-year-old kid, and they're telling stories of their lives. It was a genuinely contemporary musical with a sort of contemporary score. And that I knew right then and there, that's what I love.
0: So when he said that the shows on Broadway aren't telling our stories, what was on Broadway at the time?
1: You had the four mega musicals from England. You had Cats, Les Mis, Phantom, and Saigon. And basically, that's it. Like, we were not making musicals during the 80s and the 90s on Broadway. I'll give you an example. Terry, in 1995, the year before Rent, there were only two musicals nominated for Best Musical. One was Sunset Boulevard, Andrew Lloyd Webber's musical, and one was a show called Smokey Joe's Cafe that was a review of songs by Lieber and Stoller. So Sunset Boulevard actually won Best Score and Best Book by default. Two musicals. And that's where the industry was in the late 80s into the 90s.
0: Why do you think that was true?
1: I think one big reason was AIDS. Look at the number of artists we lost, Howard Ashman, Michael Bennett, and look at the artists we lost that we don't even know. And I think it was also about economics. And for some reason, Broadway was having a hard time attracting investment dollars in the 80s into the 90s.
0: So you offered to produce Boho Days, decided to rename it Tick, Tick, Boom, and you convinced Larson to do that. And in serendipity, you were getting fired from your booking job, and the person you were working for said, your heart really isn't into this. You should just, like, leave and go produce. We're firing you. And as she was firing you, Larson is returning a call.
1: Yes, it
0: and,
1: actually
0: and you couldn't
1: true.
0: Take the call. So that seemed like real serendipity.
1: Oh, my gosh.
0: And then, you offered to produce that first, well, really second show that he had written. And then you decided it wasn't really working. You had several problems with it. What were some of those problems?
1: I couldn't raise the money. You know, in many ways, when we were working on that show, he had told me that he had shared it with Sondheim once. I said, well, what did Sondheim say? He said, that show is just you whining about Superbia. And in some ways,
0: Superbia was the show he'd written before, the musical.
1: That's correct. And listeners who remember the movie Tick, Tick, Boom that Lin-Manuel directed with Andrew Garfield knows that they had done this big workshop of Superbia and nothing happened from it. And when Jonathan calls his agent after Suburbia doesn't get picked up by any theater, she says, pick up your pencil and go back to work. So he writes Tick, Tick, Boom and or Boho Days. And in so many ways, it's his rant about not getting Suburbia produced, at least according to Sondheim. And for me, it was a show about how do I stay true to my dreams without selling out? And guess what? Every theme, every motif that's in Tick, Tick, Boom ultimately finds its way to the better show, and that's Rent.
0: So how did you convince him to, like, stop writing Tick, Tick, Boom and instead start writing what was his next idea, which is a musical, a contemporary musical based on Puccini's opera La Boheme?
1: Yeah, early on in our professional friendship, he shared with me this idea that someone had given him to make a version of La Boheme that would take place in the East Village in which Mimi would have AIDS instead of tuberculosis. And I thought it was a genius idea from the moment he told me. So he was kind of working on two things at once. But the thing about Tick, Tick, Boom was that if you took away all the other instruments and he was just at the piano and he was in a rehearsal room and doing it for a bunch of people that could be investors, it seemed, as he was getting older, it seemed to lose its luster. Like, I wonder if he had moved on himself emotionally, because at some point as we were trying to get Tick, Tick, Boom done, it just sounded like a 30-year-old who's afraid he's never going to be successful. And I'm not sure audiences really are going to be that sympathetic to a 30-year-old who's already in despair that he's not going to be successful. Because most of us would say, well, get on with it.
2: 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His memoir, Theater Kid, is now out in paperback. We'll hear more after a break. And Justin Chang will review the new film, Silent Friend. I'm David Biancooley, and this is Fresh Air.

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8: This is Fresh Air. I'm TV critic David Biancooley. Let's get back to Terry's interview with Jeffrey Seller, who played a key role as a producer of the musicals Rent, Hamilton, In the Heights, Avenue Q, and the revival of Sondheim's Sweeney Todd, which starred Josh Groban. His memoir, Theater Kid, is now out in paperback. When we left off, they were talking about working with Jonathan Larson, who wrote Rent.
9: How do you deliver criticism to someone like Jonathan Larson without destroying him?
10: Oh, Lord. Jonathan invited me to the first ever staged reading of Rent in the spring of 93. Stage reading means actors are reading and singing in front of music stands with the scripts in front of them. And there may be a band or a piano and a drum. And I go down. It was at New York Theater Workshop. It was a hot day in June. And I actually had met this guy who wanted to be a producer, and I knew came from a very wealthy family in Australia. So I thought, maybe if I bring this guy and he loves it, I can get him to invest. That guy leaves at intermission.
9: Hmm.
10: And the reading starts with the song Rent, and it's like a wallop. It's great. But then immediately the show kind of disintegrates into all these different songs about life in the East Village, and it really has no spine. It doesn't have a plot that's coming through yet. And that reading kind of drones on for almost 3 hours. It's like 90 degrees in there. And then this other guy who's there that I was with says, well, Jonathan's very talented, but he should just try something else. He should just work on something else. And then Jonathan calls me and says, okay, let's go to dinner. I want to hear what you think. So the first thing about criticism is don't offer it till you're asked. Right? You got to wait until they say, what did you think? And sitting at Diane's Hamburgers on the Upper West Side, when he said, what do you think? Then I really had to pause because I didn't want to hurt his feelings. And I was afraid that he might reject me. But you always start with praise. And I talked about how great that opening song, Rent, was. And I talked about how great the environment was. And he said, yeah, but what else? And that's when I said, I don't understand the story. I don't get the characters. Are you trying to write a play or are you trying to write a collage of life in the East Village? And he looked at me and he was like, no, I'm trying to write a play. And I said, well, then you have to bring forth the story because right now I'm not getting it.
9: So during the final dress rehearsal of Rent, Jonathan Larson went home early complaining of an upset stomach, a stomach ache. And by the next morning, he was dead. And the day that he died, that was the day of the first preview that was scheduled of Rent. What we know now is he died of a tear in his aorta, probably caused by Marfan syndrome, which is a genetic disease that weakens the body's connective tissue. First of all, he didn't have health insurance. If he had health insurance, do you think it might have been diagnosed and he might still be alive?
10: He had visited two hospitals in the week before he ultimately died, and neither of them had diagnosed it properly. Had he had health insurance and a doctor who was his personal advocate, would the outcome have been different? I don't know. But I know what it means to not have health insurance, and I know how scary that is.
9: Yeah, because you went through a lot of your life without it.
10: Yeah.
9: So describe for us how you heard the news about Jonathan Larson's death and what that day was like for you, and including deciding what to do that night, which was to be the night of the first dress rehearsal.
10: I woke up that morning euphoric after the dress rehearsal. And I had given huge praise to Jonathan after the show, saying, "You did it. You made the show. It's great." He was happy to hear that praise, and he described that he wasn't feeling well to me. But that morning after, so I woke up, I was like, you know, I was picking out what sweater do I want to wear tonight, what clothes. And after I went to my own therapy appointment, I took the R train to the office. And when I got there, everybody's head was down. And my own general manager said, "Jeffrey, I have something terrible to tell you. Jonathan Larson died last night." And I was in shock. And then I was immediately struck by the fact that, holy, he wrote his own life and he wrote his own death. This is a man who wrote the song for Roger, "One Song Glory, One Song Before I Go." And I thought, did he know he was going to die? I thought, did he know he was going to die? I was, maybe I wasn't shocked. Maybe it all made its own dramatic sense. But I was sad, and I was crushed. And I also somehow knew in that moment he would become a legend.
9: Well, that's a very famous story now in Broadway history. What about deciding to go through with the dress rehearsal?
10: Yeah.
9: And so, what form?
10: Yeah. You know, I was on the phone with Jim Nicola, the artistic director at New York Theater Workshop, and what he said is he was afraid that the kids in the show would not be safe to try to do all the complicated maneuvers, choreography, staging, backstage and onstage, given this trauma that we had all just experienced. So

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2: Oh, Glory.
1: Okay, here we go.

0: That was Adam Pascal singing One Song Glory from the original cast recording of Rent. So I think that Rent won the Pulitzer Prize at more or less the same time that Larson died. They're like very close to each other. What was it like to go through the honor and the, I'm sure, like normal feeling of jubilation having won a Pulitzer, and at the same time still be grieving for Jonathan Larson?
1: Oh, it was the best of times and worst of times, because the show's success was potent and thrilling and changing my life. And yet I was also filled with the loss of Jonathan, and I think a little bit of guilt that he didn't get to go with us, because it was going to change his life. He had only just quit the Moondance Diner as a waiter 2 months before we started rehearsal. He still lived in that fourth floor walk-up, and he didn't get to enjoy all of that. And I felt badly, and I felt a little bit guilty.
2: Theater producer Jeffrey Seller speaking with Terry Gross. He was a producer of the mega hits Rent and Hamilton. More after a break. This is Fresh Air.
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2: This is Fresh Air. Let's get back to our interview with Jeffrey Seller, a producer of the musicals Rent, Hamilton, Spring Awakening, Avenue Q, and the revival of Sondheim's Sweeney Todd, which starred Josh Groban. Seller's memoir is now in paperback.
0: Since you're a producer and part of your job is raising the money needed to produce the show and rent the theater, like I said in the introduction, people might assume you came from money when the story is the opposite. So describe your neighborhood

0: that was known as Cardboard Village.
1: Okay. My father, who had inherited his family business, which was a tool business, bankrupted by overspending and through his own manic behavior. And then he was in a motorcycle accident on I-94 in between Detroit and Kalamazoo, which caused brain damage, aphasia, a kind of dementia, and it disabled him from working. Our family wound up on welfare, and we lost our nice house in our nice neighborhood. And we had to move to this neighborhood that the kids called Cardboard Village, because the houses were made of those shingles, those tar shingles, instead of bricks. And instead of having basements, they were built on these 800 square foot slabs of concrete. You know, one teeny bathroom, maybe a carport, but certainly no garage. And that was the neighborhood where I grew up, ultimately.
0: And that no basement meant there was no place to shelter if there was a tornado.
1: Yeah, so they would tease you and say, you know, this is Michigan. So they tease you and say, hi, you have nowhere to go. Where do you go if there's a tornado? And I would go, I don't know.
0: So then your father, because of his traumatic brain injury, he became a summons server, you know, serving papers.
1: That's right. Summons, subpoenas, all the different court orders to people in trouble.
0: Yeah, so he dealt with deadbeat dads, prospective divorces, delinquent mortgage holders. And when you were available, he'd take you with him. But it sounded like a terrifying experience because he was a reckless driver. And his way of serving papers was often very confrontational. Like, there were incidents that really left you terrified. Would you describe one of them?
1: Well, I have this, like, very strong memory of him, like, come on, go serve papers with me. And I didn't want to. I didn't like it. I didn't like going to these neighborhoods that were far from our house and leaving, you know, the house. And but he wanted my company so badly, so I would say yes. And I remember once going to this one neighborhood where, you know, the house doesn't look that different from ours. It actually might have been a little bigger. And he can't, like, he's banging on the door and no one's coming. And then finally this woman comes out and she has, like, you know, like, what is it? She's wearing like a t-shirt dress. And she's like kind of shaking her head, no, no, no, meaning like whoever he's looking for isn't here. And then from the other side of the house, this guy comes around and he starts trying to kind of run away. And my 6'3", 250-pound father starts chasing after him. And then he winds up seeing, you know, getting him on the sidewalk in front of the next door neighbor's house. And then the neighbor who's actually living in the house next door opens the door and says, leave him alone. And then my father serves him the paper. And then that guy screams to my father, get out of here, you pig. And he used the F word. And then my father ran up and put his hand through his window.
0: So, you know, during all of this, you fall in love with theater. And was theater for you the kind of place you wanted it to be for others? Like, you leave life outside the theater door and you immerse yourself in the characters or in directing or producing the show, and that becomes your world while you're in the theater.
1: I guess it became the greatest new world I could have ever discovered. This world where we make plays and invent dialogue and create characters and build sets. And I took it very seriously, and I was incredibly rewarded by the audience reactions.
0: Yeah, because you started off acting. And,
1: sure.
0: And then, I love this story. You were in a play called Popcorn Pete. It was a school play, right?
1: It was the community, it was the youth theater play, yeah.
0: Right. It was the youth theater play from a local theater company that was an adult company, but they had a kid's part.
1: Correct.
0: And it didn't do well. You know, the theater was half filled, and you decided it's because, like, it's not a good play. It's not a good title. Why would anybody come? And so you asked to be on the committee that chooses the plays that the kids perform. And in a way, like, that's your first time you were a producer, and you were how old?
1: 13 years old.
0: Yeah, and you had to convince the adults that you were worthy of being on the committee. So was that a very empowering feeling? Like, helping to choose the plays?
1: Well, that was the first step I took toward becoming a producer, because you know what the most important decision I ever make is as a producer? What play to produce. And is that a reflection of my aesthetic, my values, my likes, the characters that I care about? So that was a huge moment for me. And I want to also say, at the time, I didn't even know it. I just knew we could do better. And I started reading plays every weekend. I would read all these different plays. And that's where I started to learn what makes a good play and a bad play.
0: One last question. Do you see Broadway as headed in a particular direction? Do you see any interesting risks being taken now?
1: The one thing that I look back on with Jonathan and his goals to write stories about our characters, our stories, our music, is that that value started with Rent, and it continued on from Avenue Q and In the Heights to Hamilton, but it also continued on through so many other shows that I didn't produce, like the Pulitzer Prize winning Next to Normal or Dear Evan Hansen. And even in its own fun way, maybe Happy Ending, which is now about two robots who fall in love. So when I look at Broadway and I see all these contemporary musicals, I say, bless you, Jonathan, because every single one of these musicals is standing on his shoulders in some way, shape, or form. And I think if we keep making musicals about who we are today, and by the way, Hamilton does that too, even though it's telling a story that's 250 years old. So if we keep making those musicals, I think we're going to be in great shape.
0: Jeffrey, it's been great to talk with you. Thank you so much. It's just been a pleasure.
1: Thank you so much. It's been my great, great delight and pleasure.
2: Broadway producer Jeffrey Seller speaking to Terry Gross last year. His memoir, Theater Kid, is now out in paperback. Coming up, Justin Chang reviews the new film, Silent Friend. 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
2: This is Fresh Air. Our film critic, Justin Chang, recommends the new art house drama Silent Friend from the Hungarian writer-director Ildikó Iñeti. He says it's a beguiling, century-spanning film about humanity's relationship with the plant world. It features a cast that includes such international stars as Tony Leung and Lea Seydoux. It opens in select theaters this week. Here is Justin's review.
4: Some movies will forever change the way you look at plants. Unsurprisingly, many of them are thrillers and science fiction films, like Little Shop of Horrors, The Day of the Triffids, or more recently, the mind-controlling flower freakout Little Joe. You could probably make a more sinister version of the new drama Silent Friend, which dares to suggest that the tree outside your door, or the geranium on your windowsill, might be studying you intently, and might even reach out, if it could, and tell you what it's thinking. But the Hungarian filmmaker Ildikó Iñeti isn't interested in scaring us. She wants us to leave this movie feeling more connected to the natural world. Silent Friend tells three separate stories, all set in different periods across more than a century, but rooted in the same location, the University of Marburg in Germany. First, we meet a neuroscientist named Tony, played by the Hong Kong star Tony Leung Chiu-Wai, who's visiting the school as a guest researcher. It's 2020, and when COVID hits, Tony is left stranded on a near-empty campus. Bored and lonely, he stumbles on some online videos featuring a French botanist, Alice, played by Léa Seydoux, and is captivated by her theory that plants have a highly developed consciousness. Inspired, Tony plans an experiment and gets in touch with Alice via Zoom to ask for her guidance.
5: Would you supervise me? I know it is quite arrogant of me. I'm a total amateur in your field, not even an amateur. What I want to test is not so complex, just as you said in your talk. What if they observe us the same way we observe them? To try to create a back and forth between...
6: Are you in Hong Kong? Can you enter the university lab?
5: Oh, no.
6: You will need some equipment.
5: I'm stuck on an empty campus somewhere in Germany.
6: I see. I'm also stuck, but at home with a three-year-old. I'm flipping out for not being able to work. We had to close down everything. I'm not even supposed to be here. I sneaked in to check on an experiment. Actually, I have to go to the greenhouse. It is not fully clear to me what your goal is, but let's see.
4: Tony's experiment involves attaching electronic sensors to the leaves and trunk of a nearly 200-year-old ginkgo biloba tree and studying the resulting data to see what, if anything, the plant might be trying to communicate. In a way, this tree is the true protagonist of Silent Friend. It's the only character old enough to appear in all three time frames. In the earliest story, set in 1908, an aspiring botanist named Greta, played by Luna Wedler, becomes the first female student admitted to the university. As she pursues her studies, she trains to become a photographer and develops a deeper aesthetic appreciation of the flowers, fruits, and vegetables that she often finds herself shooting. The third story is set in 1972. A young man named Hannes, played by Enzo Broom, is tasked with looking after his roommate's prized geranium. In a primitive early version of Tony's 2020 experiment, Hannes finds himself studying and decoding the flower's responses to stimuli. The film cuts vigorously among these three stories, wrapping them around each other like vines. There's no danger of getting lost, though, since each era has its own distinct visual style. Black and white film for the early 20th century, warm, grainy color film for the 70s, and cool, high-def digital for 2020. Every era, and Yeti seems to be saying, has its own technological advancements. Every era also has its own political pressures. In all three stories, the university is a place where human progress is both nurtured and threatened. Tony has to deal with pandemic isolation and paranoid campus staff. Greta must endure the profound condescension of her all-male professors and peers. And Hannes finds that even the let-it-all-hang-out spirit of the 70s can be unexpectedly stifling. And yet he loves telling tales about misfits and underdogs, and infuses them with a magical sense of possibility. In 2017, she directed the Oscar-nominated romance On Body and Soul, about two slaughterhouse workers who start seeing each other in their dreams. Now, in Silent Friend, she gives us three distinct characters, all outsiders in one way or another, and all of whom use science to push beyond what can be strictly observed. As wonderful as her three human leads are, especially Leung, who's as mesmerizing as ever in his first big European production, the filmmaker encourages us to consider a plant's point of view. She sometimes frames the actors from high above, as if the camera were perched on a branch over their heads. In one scene, Greta enjoys a cigarette break under the ginkgo biloba tree, and we see close-ups of a leaf withering on contact with the smoke. It takes patience to see things from this perspective, to appreciate the vulnerability and beauty of a germinating seed, a budding flower, or a head of broccoli. If you let it, Silent Friend will gently open your eyes to that beauty.
2: Justin Chang is a film critic for The New Yorker. He reviewed Silent Friend, now playing in select theaters. On Monday's show, actor Will Sharp. He was nominated for an Emmy for his portrayal of Ethan, a tech entrepreneur in season 2 of White Lotus. He's also starred in the TV show Too Much and the film A Real Pain. Now, he stars as Wolfgang Amadeus Mozart in a new adaptation of Amadeus. Hope you can join us. Fresh Air's executive producer is Sam Brigger. Our technical director and engineer is Audrey Bentham, with additional engineering support by Joyce Lieberman, Julian Hertzfeld, and Diana Martinez. Our interviews and reviews are produced and edited by Phyllis Myers, Anne-Marie Baldonado, Lauren Krenzel, Teresa Madden, Monique Nazareth, Thea Challoner, Susan Yakundi, Anna Bauman, and Nico Gonzalez-Whistler. Our digital media producer is Molly C.V. Nesper. 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

0: When I was in high school, I started getting into the idea of lucid dreaming, largely because I was having chronic nightmares.
1: That saxophonist, Nicole Glover.
0: I remember feeling like if I could maybe control my experience in the dream, I might be able to find my way out of it.
1: From the start, Nicole has had visions about her life, and she's always been a problem solver. One day, she dreamt of leaving her hometown in Portland, Oregon, to follow a dream of becoming a jazz musician in New York City. A scary problem to solve for any young artist.
0: I had this recurring dream in high school where I would be flying over what would be Brooklyn and Queens and a little past that into Long Island. And I would look down and there would be all sorts of strange, almost Grimm's fairy tale oriented things going on. There'd be like a haunted forest and there'd be like castles that, you know, obviously are not aesthetically part of the city, but in terms of maybe the mythology of what New York has been to so many people and what I kind of thought it might be for me.
1: The road to becoming a successful jazz musician is often a bumpy one. In this hour, we follow the hero's journey of a jazz musician. It's a woman versus a city.
0: Man, I was a mess for sure.
1: Take a journey with the saxophonist Nicole Glover as we explore haunted forest and towering castles of her dreams and imagination. With her tenor saxophone, she finds a way to thrive in New York's arduous concrete jungle. I'm Christian McBride, and this is Jazz Night in America. Before we leap into her story, let's listen to some music. This is Kenny Dorham's The Fox, performed by Nicole Glover and her band.

0: That was The Fox from Nicole Glover's album Plays, featuring Steve Nelson on vibes, Tyrone Allen on bass, and Kayvon Gordon on drums. The year is 2009. Nicole's dream of moving to New York has just come true, or close enough. She's accepted a scholarship to study at the prestigious William Paterson University in New Jersey, right across the Hudson River. At 18, she's ready to get to work.
1: I'd never seen anything like New York City before. Portland's a city, but it's not a big city. And so, musically, it was unbelievable to have such saturated opportunities to hear people. When I started looking into William Paterson, I realized also that Harold Mayburn was there. The great Mulgrew Miller was there.
0: Two piano jazz legends. Rest in peace.
1: So I ended up going to William Paterson and spending time with these people, and they were all so generous. Mulgrew, we would catch him on his way out of the door. Poor guy, he's trying to go home, and we're all there asking him more questions, and he would stay and he would talk to us for a long time. That's also when I started having access to New York. Students were going in every night to check out music.
0: Nicole and about 15 others were regularly carpooled to late night jam sessions in the city.
1: I think there was a little part of me that knew that being actually in Manhattan maybe wasn't the best for me. I knew that I might have been prone to distractions.
0: Anyone who has lived as a musician in this city has seen this story. New York seduces, it elates, and then, just as quickly, it can destroy you. All the temptations, the forbidden fruits, can be a trap for any young artist.
1: Man, I was a mess for sure. I mean, I was getting super f***ed up all the time. Just like, you know, kind of classic story of like, get out of high school and just go nuts. I mean, I just went nuts.
0: She was wandering through her own strange lands. From her 2021 album, this is Strange Lands.

0: We're back in New York City, where Nicole was starting to lose control.
1: Yeah, I was feeling a lot of internal tension kind of bubbling up for a while, and feeling like there were just parts of myself that really needed addressing. This rising turmoil, so to speak, and it all culminated the night I was leaving my friend's house, actually. And I was pulling out of their driveway. And I had pulled out of their driveway into like a parallel spot. I got rear-ended by a drunk driver while I was at a complete stop. The car I had was not salvageable. I had really bad whiplash for like a month. That really kind of felt like the catalyst for me to say, okay, I think that this is a place that I am glad to have been in, probably be in again, but something is telling me that it's not the place I need to be in right now.
0: Exhausted, deflated, Nicole's dreams were crushed. She decided it would be best to leave New York after only 2 years at William Patterson. This is Twilight Zone from her album Strange Lands, featuring Daniel Duke on bass and Nick Cacioppo on drums.

0: That was The Twilight Zone, written by bassist Daniel Duke and saxophonist Nicole Glover.
1: It was soon after moving back to Portland that I knew I was going to go back. It just had to be the right time.
0: Nicole tries to get right before her triumphant return to New York. That's when Jazz Night returns. I'm Christian McBride.
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0: Welcome back to Jazz Night in America. I'm Christian McBride. When saxophonist Nicole Glover returned home to Portland, Oregon, she knew exactly what to do.
1: It became really evident to me that in order for me to best function in a place like New York, that I was going to need to have to take a little bit of a step back and grow a little bit as a musician and as a person. I moved back in with my parents, and I reconnected with some of my mentors and forged a couple of new and really important relationships.
0: The first musician she met up with was George Colligan.
1: Pianist is one word for him. I think moved to Portland the same week I moved back. He was a big part of keeping me aligned, and I just started practicing all the time.

0: She then met up with another musician, a local Wise drummer.
1: Another really important mentor of mine, great drummer named Alan Jones, he kind of helped me craft this routine where I was practicing 8, 9, 10 hours a day, you know, locking in, really staying focused. And I just got really serious about that, about taking care of myself and just doing a lot of work musically, but also internally and holistically, trying to just get myself right.
0: It was Alan Jones who pushed Nicole to go even deeper, to look inside herself and examine her vivid dream life. He gave her a book by Carl Jung, the pioneering psychologist whose work on dreams and the unconscious has influenced generations.
1: Memories, Dreams, Reflections was the first work of his I read.
0: This book had a profound effect on Nicole, so much so that she would dedicate an entire album to the idea. We're hearing selections from that record throughout this show.
1: One of the things that really spoke to me about him is when he talked about the number one and the number two personality. The number one personality being how you're perceived, how you're received within the world, how you relate to the world on an external level. And it's not necessarily a false thing, it's a real thing. It's a real and can be a very genuine thing and an important thing to understand and to cultivate and all of that. But the number two personality, as he describes it, is just for you. And it's something that only you know and have access to.
0: Nicole ruminated on this deeply. This lesson didn't only apply to her personal life. It could also be used in her music.
1: That process of bringing the internal and making it external, and really the thing that is guiding that is the you that only you know.
0: Jung describes this as individuation, the process in which a person brings unconscious aspects of the psyche into consciousness and integrates them, fostering a whole, more authentic type of self-expression.
1: People could try to explain what's happening, but they were just tapping into something. Whatever the internal being is hearing and bringing out and just trying to trust that, because sometimes you play something, you don't know where it came from, you can't explain it, but it happens, and you trusted it enough to let it happen. You were able to get out of your own way.
0: Let's hear Nicole tap into her unfettered creativity. This is number two, composed by Lawrence Williams from Nicole's Memories, Dreams, Reflections.

0: That was number two, performed by tenor saxophonist Nicole Glover with Tyrone Allen II on bass and Kayvon Gordon on drums. After 4 years of regrouping in Portland, practicing, rebuilding, Nicole was almost ready to take another stab at the jazz life in New York.
1: I certainly was not expecting the Big Apple to roll out a red carpet for me. Because I had been here before, I was very realistic about what it was going to look like for me.
0: Unfortunately, Nicole's realistic projections about her jazz future would be derailed yet again. Before we hear about Nicole's escapades in New York Part 2, let's listen to some more music. This is March.

0: March, composed by Miki Yamanaka, performed by Nicole Glover and her band from Memories, Dreams, Reflections. With her horn and her mind all shined up, she seemed ready for prime time. Well, almost. That's after the break.
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1: All these people in the New York wine industry all of a sudden became very interested in me, and I really went from being a minimum wage retail worker to just suddenly being thrown into these situations in which I saw a completely different New York. I was invited to this champagne dinner at the Whitney Museum after hours. It was lavish, tasting menu with wine pairings. And I had to sit there and kind of act like it wasn't a completely new experience for me. So I leave this dinner and I go to the subway and I swipe my card, my Metro card, and it says balance was too low. And I go to fill my card and my cards are declining. And I texted someone and said, can I borrow $40 to get the unlimited weekly Metro card pass? I will pay you back as soon as my paycheck arrives. But it was very strange to go from eating champagne and caviar to 5 minutes later not being able to get on the subway.
2: Years went by with Nicole working through the same exhausting rigmarole, and she wasn't making much headway in jazz either.
1: Well, I had been in New York by about 5 years at that point. I kind of went, what am I doing? I can't do this anymore. This has been cool, you know, but I gotta get out of here. So saved up some money and quit. I knew that I had about 6 months before I would run out of money. And I said, I need to be working as a saxophonist.
2: The bet on herself finally paid off.
1: So when I quit the wine store, I started just making it my job to be around, basically, because I had time. And so with that time, I used it to just take any opportunity I could to play with anyone who wanted to play with me. One of the earliest regular gigs that I started getting called for was with the great bassist Gene Perla, who is known best, perhaps, for playing with Elvin Jones. It was around this time also that I got my first gig touring internationally with an incredible singer, a beautiful Afro-Spanish singer named Buica, who found me online, I guess. I was so excited. Touring was all I ever wanted to do.
2: By the end of 2019, Nicole's jazz career was finally taking off. The invitations started piling in. One came from the jazz supergroup Artemis, led by pianist Renee Rosnes.
1: Renee is the person who reached out to me to join the band.
2: Artemis features some of the best musicians on the scene today.

then another invitation came in from me. I saw this YouTube video of Nicole with bassist Alexander Claffey at Chris's Jazz Cafe in Philly. They were playing Cedar Walton's Bolivia. Man, I was hooked. I knew right then I wanted her in my band, Ursa Major. I've since dubbed her The Glove.

And around the same time, a trumpet king came calling. Nicole was invited to tour with Wynton Marsalis and the Jazz at Lincoln Center Orchestra. Let's listen to her performance on this track, The Shanghai Skyline.

0: That was saxophonist Nicole Glover on The Shanghai Skyline from the album The Shanghai Suite with the Jazz at Lincoln Center Orchestra and Wynton Marsalis. Memories, Dreams, Reflections is the title of Nicole's newest album. It's a name that speaks for itself.
1: It's called Memories, Dreams, Reflections, which is an homage to Carl Jung's his autobiographical work that had an unbelievably profound influence on me and on my life. The personality of the record for me was suited to the title.
0: To take a cue from author Joseph Campbell, Nicole's almost mythological path has resembled a kind of hero's journey, a long, winding, and often treacherous road that eventually leads to that jazz castle on a hill.
2: I mean, I think the idea of the hero's journey is that it is a reflection of like the spiritual journey of life, I guess. I think that's why some of those themes are so powerful, and that's why myths are what they are, because it's collective dreams of people, and dreams are, you know, you can argue are collective myths of people. And that's why we like great stories, I think.
0: Her tenacity, her vision, and the guidance of others have helped her along the way.
2: The idea of mentors giving you, you know, almost supernatural gifts for you to aid you in your journey. And that's something we see a lot just in our pursuit as musicians.
0: Let's hear Nicole Glover from Memories, Dreams, Reflections. This is Telling Myself.

That was Tell 'Em I Said Hello, performed by Nicole Glover in a trio with Tyrone Allen II on bass and Kayvon Gordon on drums. We'll leave you with one more song, the Cole Porter standard, I Concentrate on You. Nicole with bassist Daniel Duke, drummer Nick Cacioppo, and the legendary pianist George Cables.

0: Jazz Night in America is a production of WBGO Studios and NPR Music. This episode was written and produced by Emily Springer with Sarah Gilletti. Consulting senior producer and editor, Simon Rentner. Mastering by Ron Scalzo. Executive producer, Stephen A. Williams. Saraya Muhammad is the executive producer at NPR Music. I'm Christian McBride.
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6: Live from NPR News in Washington, I'm Ryland Barton. Secretary of State Marco Rubio is urging European allies to take concrete action against Iran, even as he seeks to repair strained ties with Italy and the Vatican. After meeting with Italy's prime minister today, Rubio warned that Tehran was attempting to assert control over the Strait of Hormuz, calling the move unacceptable and a threat to global security. President Trump says plans are in place for a three-day ceasefire between Russia and Ukraine starting this weekend, and he says a halt to hostilities could be the beginning of the end of the long war between them. It'll happen as Russia celebrates Victory Day, celebrating the defeat of Nazi Germany in World War II. NPR's Danielle Kurtzleben has more.
7: Trump says in a social media post that the ceasefire will be Saturday, March 9th through Monday, March 11th, and that it will include a swap of 1,000 prisoners from each country. Trump claims that he asked for the ceasefire and that Russian President Vladimir Putin and Ukrainian President Volodymyr Zelensky agreed. He added that peace talks are continuing in the war. Zelensky previously proposed a truce. Last year, ending the Russia-Ukraine conflict was a central goal of the Trump administration's foreign policy. However, the administration this year has been occupied, first by deposing Venezuelan President Nicolas Maduro, and now by the war the U.S. and Israel are waging in Iran. Danielle Kurtzleben, NPR News, the White House.
6: The national redistricting battle over congressional seats has swung toward Republicans. A Virginia court today invalidated a Democratic redistricting effort that could have gained additional seats for the party. Meanwhile, Republicans in Alabama, Tennessee, and Louisiana pressed ahead with redistricting efforts after the Supreme Court weakened the Voting Rights Act protections for minorities. A group of protesters is suing the Department of Homeland Security to stop federal officers from taking the DNA of U.S. citizens arrested while protesting the agency's immigration enforcement tactics. As NPR's Meg Anderson reports, the lawsuit filed this week alleges the federal government wrongfully arrested the protesters and is now storing their DNA in a database.
8: The four people who brought the case say they were peacefully protesting outside an ICE detention center near Chicago when they were arrested. Each was forced to give a DNA sample. Two were never charged, and the other two faced misdemeanor charges that were later dismissed. But they say the government still has their genetic profile. DHS did not respond to a request for comment. But in an earlier statement, DHS told NPR that federal law requires them to collect the DNA of people they arrest. The lawsuit argues, however, that a 2013 Supreme Court case only allows the practice in the case of serious crimes. Meg Anderson, NPR News.
6: U.S. stocks rose to new records today following the latest sign that the nation's job market is doing better than economists expected. This is NPR News. Olivia and Liam have topped the list of U.S. baby names for the seventh year in a row. The Social Security Administration released the list just in time for Mother's Day. Charlotte climbed to second place among girls, ending Emma's six-year run. On the boys' side, the top four names, Liam, Noah, Oliver, and Theodore, held steady. South African President Cyril Ramaphosa could face fresh impeachment proceedings over a long-running scandal involving cash stuffed in a couch. NPR's Kate Bartlett reports.
9: The scandal involves more than $500,000 that was stolen from Ramaphosa's farm in 2020. The money had been hidden under the cushions in a sofa. Ramaphosa, a keen cattle breeder, denied wrongdoing and said the $580,000 was the proceeds of a sale of prize buffaloes. His political opponents accused him of a tax dodge or money laundering and called for his resignation. But in 2022, Parliament voted against starting impeachment proceedings. Now, the country's highest court has ruled that was a mistake and ordered that an impeachment committee be set up to investigate. Ramaphosa's political future now hangs in the balance. Kate Bartlett, NPR News, Johannesburg.
6: William Shakespeare's Hamlet is having a renaissance with adaptations worldwide. Eddie Izzard is taking a one-person production of Hamlet on a worldwide tour. Taylor Swift's Fate of Ophelia recently dominated the charts. And Anthony Hopkins is delighting fans on TikTok with Hamlet soliloquies. Some scholars say Hamlet resonates today as it allows audiences to explore deep emotions and process angst. This is NPR News from Washington.
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Well, good Friday evening to you. Welcome to In the Mood, the best of the big bands and more. Andy Bienstock here till midnight on this Friday. It's the 8th of May, the day the Germans surrendered. It's VE Day. We're going to start before the war, though, with some tunes from 1936. We'll hear from Fats Waller and Eddie Duch and Guy Lombardo and Tommy Dorsey and Benny Goodman. We're going to start with Benny Goodman and his orchestra. And this first piece is one you may be used to hearing as part of Benny's classic recordings of Sing, Sing, Sing. Because the full actual title of Benny's recordings of Sing, Sing, Sing is Sing, Sing, Sing, Interpolating Christopher Columbus. It took me a long time to figure out what interpolating meant. Well, here it is, uninterpolated, or perhaps deinterpolated. It's Benny Goodman and his orchestra, Christopher Columbus.

0: Tommy, what's he got there?
1: Why, that's a clarinet, Edith.
0: What's he doing with it?
1: He's trying to show you how the music goes around and around.
0: Oh, he can't show me how the music goes around and around on a straight instrument.
1: Ouch. Kick it, Sid. 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
1: Boy, that's sliding, not kicking it.
0: And now we're gonna put on a customer's chorus, and we want you all to join.

In the Mood here on WIPR, starting off at 1936, that's Eddie Duchin's orchestra. Lou Sherwood was the vocalist. Moon Over Miami. Benny Goodman before that with Helen Ward. These Foolish Things Remind Me of You. We heard from Thomas Waller, better known as Fats Waller, All My Life. Guy Lombardo and his Royal Canadians. Carmen Lombardo singing When Did You Leave Heaven. T.D., Tommy Dorsey is Clambake 7, the small group, Edith Wright singing. The music goes round and round. And we began with Benny Goodman's 1936 recording of Christopher Columbus, which is better known perhaps for being interpolated into Sing, Sing, Sing. We heard it de-interpolated there, just Christopher Columbus. In just a moment, we'll hear it re-interpolated. Andy Bean stuck with you on this Friday night, the 8th of May. Happy to have you keeping me company tonight. Remember, always happy to hear from you. You can write me at my email address. It's my last name, Beanstuck, at WIPR.org. You can also find me on Facebook and Instagram. If you find me on Facebook, you can wish me a happy birthday. Today is my birthday, one I share with Harry Truman. Also, it's VE Day. Also, a shared birthday with the wonderful, wonderful pianist, composer and arranger Mary Lou Williams, who we will feature in our next hour, and pianist Keith Jarrett, who I will feature tomorrow night on the jazz program. Join me tomorrow from 8 until midnight with jazz. All right, we're going to reinterpolate Christopher Columbus into Sing, Sing, Sing. This is Benny Goodman's classic 1937 studio recording. There's also, of course, the great recording made at Carnegie Hall, but this is in the studio. It was a two-sided 78. You can even hear, if you listen closely, right in the middle, a little dip as the 78 flip sides. Featuring the full orchestra, including drummer Gene Krupa, and interpolating Christopher Columbus, it's Sing, Sing, Sing. Benny Goodman on In the Mood here on WIPR.

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0: In the Mood on WYPR, Benny Goodman and his orchestra, a 1938 recording of Count Basie's 1 o'clock Jump. Before that, from 36, Benny and the band Stompin' at the Savoy, and we kick the set off with the 1937 recording of Sing, Sing, Sing, Benny Goodman's orchestra with Louis Prima's Sing, Sing, Sing, which interpolated Christopher Columbus, which we heard earlier this hour, and that's the last time I'm gonna say interpolated tonight.
1: Last week on Wait, Wait, legendary anchorman Ron Burgundy reminisced about good times with our legendary anchorman, Bill Curtis.
2: Bill and I, Walter Cronkite, Angie Dickinson, and a flamethrower down at the dog track in Tijuana.
1: Oh, that's... I'm Peter Sagal. We'll find out what Mischief composer and EGOT winner Bobby Lopez got up to with Bill when he joins us for this week's Wait, Wait, Don't Tell Me from NPR.
0: Wait, Wait, Don't Tell Me. You can hear it tomorrow morning at 10 on WYPR. All right, we'll finish this hour of In the Mood up with a performance recorded at the request of President Kennedy in the summer of 1962 at the base of the Washington Monument in Washington, D.C. Here is Tony Bennett, who his recording of I Left My Heart in San Francisco had just hit the Billboard charts. Just hit the Billboard charts, where they would stay for most of for the whole rest of that year. Joined by the Dave Brubeck Trio. Dave Brubeck piano, Gene Wright bass, Joe Morello drums. Three songs, Tony Bennett, the Dave Brubeck Trio, on In the Mood on WYPR.

wanna say. They do things that they don't do on Broadway. They have the time of their life.

Welcome back to another and our final hour tonight of In the Mood. Andy Beanstock here with the best of the big bands and more till midnight. It is Friday, the 8th of May. Lots of fine people born on the 8th of May. The great jazz pianist Keith Jarrett was born on the 8th of May. The great president of the United States, Harry S. Truman, was born on the 8th of May. I was born on the 8th of May. Harry Truman wasn't president when I was born, but he was still alive on the 8th of May that I was born. And the marvelous, wonderful pianist, composer, and arranger, Mary Lou Williams, was born on the 8th of May. She was born on the 8th of May in 1910. Here she is, recorded at the Keystone Corner in San Francisco, the old Keystone Corner. Before there was a Keystone Corner in Baltimore, there was one in San Francisco. Todd Barkin ran both. And this was recorded by Todd at the Keystone Corner in San Francisco on Mary Lou Williams' birthday, the 8th of May, 1977. 67th birthday. She's joined by Larry Gales on bass, Eddie Marshall on drums. Let's hear a few selections from Mary Lou Williams live at the Keystone Corner.

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0: In the mood here on WIPR, a couple of songs from the great Sarah Vaughan, He's My Guy, and April in Paris. Jimmy Jones at the piano, he was the arranger too. Joe Benjamin bass, Roy Haynes drums, Herbie Mann on flute, Paul Kinichette on tenor sax, Clifford Brown was playing the trumpet. Andy Beanstock playing the music for you this Friday night. It's In the Mood, the best of the big bands and more right here on WYPR.
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1: BBC World Service, it's 7 hours GMT. This is Weekend with Rebecca Kesby. Today, there's a temporary ceasefire between Ukraine and Russia as Moscow is about to hold its annual Victory Day parade in Red Square, but the usual military hardware will not be on display.
2: Everything's been scaled back, and that's because in the run-up to Victory Day, into the parade,

0: wall. It's incredibly roughly executed. She's obviously painting outside in wild weather, and there's all kinds of detritus on the surface of the board. So there looks like
1: something before you paint it. You can't just go, I can't just go and say, well, this is an interesting building, I'm going to paint it, or this is an interesting head, I want to paint it. I have to go much more deeply before I really got to grips.
0: I'm writing labels today, and it seems to all be about artists and nature. So I'm looking at Monet Greidenstack's Snow Effect from 1891, and I found a juicy quote where he says, "I only know that I do what I can to render what I feel when facing nature, and that more often than not, when I try to do so, I completely forget the most basic rules of painting, if indeed there are any." And I just thought it was a great line to use in the context of the Eardley show, because those rules of painting just don't apply to her. She really is so instinctive, and it comes from that. And I suppose the most obvious sympathy between what Eardley's doing and the

0: wish someone knew.
1: Ann Margaret, welcome to Bullseye. I'm so happy to have you on the show.
2: Oh, I'm glad to be here.
1: Let's talk about this record.
2: Yeah.
1: How many of these songs are songs that you remember from before you were a show business pro? Songs like Rock Around the Clock that came out when you were a kid and a teenager.
2: I remember when I first heard that, I was at a roller rink with some friends, and I loved it. All of these songs are ones that I have chosen.
1: What was it like to hear that song in a sea of, I guess, you know, mostly else at the roller rink, it was like, how much is that doggy in the window or something? Mares Eat Oats.
2: These are songs that I was drawn to.
1: You're showing me the moves too.
2: Wait. There it is.
1: And the hat that your mother knit you is really putting in the moves.
2: Yes.
1: What's it like to sing now as a, let's say, a mature adult? How's the experience different?
2: It's still joyful for me. And moving is joyful. I still have that spirit in me that I love music. And it does make me happy, and it makes me move. Oh, yes.
1: I'm Jesse Thorne. You're listening to Bullseye. I'm talking with the fabulous Ann Margaret, star of Bye Bye Birdie, Viva Las Vegas, and so much more. Can I ask you about this house that we're in? In preparing for this interview, I read a bunch of profiles about you, some of which were, you know, 30, and I read one from the 80s, and they all start with describing this house. And I thought, like, Ann Margaret must love to be on home territory. You know, like, there's that celebrity profile cliche of describing the thing that someone's eating at a hotel restaurant. And that's because at a hotel restaurants, usually where people meet someone that they're celebrity profiling. And they were all here. All the ones that I read were here.
2: Yes.
1: Why is that?
2: Because I feel the most comfortable here. Let's see. Roger and I bought this house in 1968. And Humphrey Bogart and Lauren Bacall used to live here. We didn't know any of this when we bought it. We just felt we had been searching for homes, and this was about, I don't know, the third one. And I just screamed, honey, look at this. There's lemon trees. Come down here, down the driveway. Oh, it was just everything. And then that was 1968, and here we are. Still here.
1: You were like five or so when you moved to the States, right?
2: Six, yeah.
1: It must have been a monumental change.
2: Well, Mother and I were living in a place called Valsabine, which at that point had, I think, 162 people, and now there are 98. Yes, big change. And then
1: 62 people heard you and your mom were leaving. And
2: right.
1: And your dad had already moved out.
2: Well, it was during World War II, and Daddy didn't want us to cross the ocean because it was just too dangerous. I don't know. My daddy had a lot of spirit, and he was not afraid of anything. Yet. When he went, he first went to Canada, and I don't know. He had so much strength. Wasn't afraid of anything.
1: Must have been scary for you, though.
2: Yes. Yes.
1: What was it like?
2: I remember the night before we left. Well, actually, It was pitch black. It was so early. And my friends were all standing in a row. There were like seven or eight of them. And we all said goodbye. And of course, we didn't know what was going to happen. But we were ready for anything.
1: How'd you get here?
2: We went to we first went to Göteborg, which is Gothenburg. And we got on this huge ship called the Gripsholm, which is no longer. Then we arrived in New York City. And of course, I was astounded by the Statue of Liberty. She was light green. And then there was Daddy on the dock. And it was in December, and he had this jacket, and he had a coat over that, and a fedora, and a big smile. Mother, of course, had pictures of Daddy, and so I knew it was him when he was there smiling and waving. And I thought, "Ooh, that's Daddy." He was so handsome and so well dressed, and happy to see us. So it was a great day.
1: Did you go from there to Illinois, where you grew up?
2: Yes, we went by car. Daddy loved to drive. And I got his thing about that. I love to drive. And we met, oh my goodness, all the relatives, and it was great happiness, joyful experience.
1: You said you were a cheerleader growing up before we went on the air.
2: Yes, for 3 years.
1: When did you start dancing?
2: When I was four, I was told, in Sweden I started. I harmonized with my mother, and she would move around, and I would mimic her. I was always moving, whatever kind of music it was.
1: When did you start performing?
2: Well, they would get little on my grit. They would get me to stand up and perform at birthday parties and at wedding receptions and. Yeah.
1: I mean, are we talking about when you're 8 and 10 years old?
2: Yes. Yes.
1: It's Bullseye. I'm Jesse Thorne. My guest is Anne Margaret. What was the first time you got paid to perform?
2: Oh. Yes, when I was 16, I was singing with a band, the Danny Ferguson Band in Kansas City, Missouri. Am I right? Because I know you've done your homework. If I say anything wrong, just stop me.
1: It was Kansas City, Kansas, ma'am. You were singing with the Danny Ferguson band.
2: Yes.
1: How'd you get the gig?
2: Through an agent whose name was Hal Monroe. I believe he spelled it Munro, and he got me gigs in Illinois, Michigan, Wisconsin, and Missouri.
1: Were the band grown-ups?
2: Yes.
1: Was it weird?
2: No, I was always, I've worked with musicians all the time, and they were always all different age groups.
1: What did you learn about being a pro when you were working as a, working the road as a 16-year-old or 17-year-old?
2: Just being very aware that I was a 16-year-old woman who was on on the road with mostly men. Perhaps there would be a couple of other women, maybe a harp or whatever. Yeah.
1: What do you mean by that?
2: Well, because of my parents, my mother and daddy, I knew that not everyone in the world was nice like, you know, my parents and my relatives and friends. So if anyone tried to get closer than that, then that was off limits.
1: Did your parents want this career for you?
2: They were very, very nervous about it, but they saw that that was the only thing I wanted. And of course, they wanted me to be happy. Yes. Even though, of course, they knew, and believe me, I knew that I was going to get hurt a lot. My main concern was what it would do to Mother and Daddy. I remember planning a meeting with Mother and Daddy and me at the kitchen table. That's where all the major discussions were. You know, that I was going into show business, and I would use all of the values that they had taught me wherever and whenever. So they had faith in me.
1: Anne Margaret and her husband, Robert Smith, were married for 50 years. They did just about everything together. When he died, it was the first time in a long time that Anne Margaret had to navigate life on her own. She'll tell me about what that transition was like when we return. It's Bullseye from MaximumFun.org and NPR.
0: 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Good morning, I'm Lisa Morgan. Coming your way tomorrow at this time.
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1: Welcome back to Bullseye. I'm Jesse Thorne. If you are just joining us, I am talking with the legend Anne Margaret. She is, of course, the star of countless classics like Bye Bye Birdie, Tommy, Grumpy Old Men, and a bunch of others. She just turned 85 last month. Has she slowed down? No, not really. When I talked with her in 2023, Anne Margaret had just released a rock and roll album. She covers some of her favorite tunes from over the years on that project. It's called Born to Be Wild. Let's get back into our conversation. When things went sideways in the late 60s in your career, I mean, you kept working. You never stopped working. Did you have to think about, like, what you really wanted out of working in show business?
2: There was a time where I was working so hard and doing my shows on stage that I was tired. And I wanted to quit. Well, that lasted for 6 months. And then I started again. If you've got this passion, this great passion of performing, you can't tear it out. You can't will it out. It's always there. And here I am.
1: I mean, there was a period where in that time in your life when I read an interview where you said that you were drinking and using so much that when you were acting, you weren't always confident of the line between the acting and real life.
2: Not using. I did for 5 years. I drank alcohol. And finally, when it did not work for me anymore, it just didn't give me that wonderful champagne feeling, I just quit. It just was not working. And I'm blessed that it didn't work. Otherwise, I might still be out there.
1: I kind of get the impression that you and your late husband came to each other's rescue.
2: Yes. I knew on the third date that I would be married to him. And we were married for 50 years.
1: What was the third date?
2: I don't know if we had gone to a movie or whatever. It doesn't matter what the date was. I knew that I'd be with him the rest of my life. And we still now would be together, except he got extremely ill. We always laughed at ourselves. We laughed at ourselves before anybody else could.
1: He quit his own acting career to work for you.
2: He never liked being an actor. Never liked being told where to stand, what to wear. He liked telling me what to wear to stand. I was fine with that. Just fine.
1: He sang too, right?
2: Yes.
1: Did the two of you ever sing together?
2: Yes.
1: Did the two of you sing around the house?
2: Yes. Well, I did. He was so used to hearing me sing all of, and if I was putting a new song into the show, I kept singing it and singing it and singing it. He eventually, at one point, started singing the song. Well, honey, you sang it so much. I know all the lyrics. Yeah, we did everything together.
1: The moment when the thought of you as a show business pro crystallized in my mind as I was preparing for this was that coming off of your Oscar nomination for Carnal Knowledge, which was 1971, I think, you put together a stage show. You're like, what I am is an entertainer with like a capital E.
2: Yes, I did. I put together a show and tried to move on as part of Bobby Templeton took a lot out of me. Of course, I had nightmares, and then I went in to do some of, you know, John Erman's things. I did six things with John, and Who Will Love My Children was one. And Streetcar Named Desire was another one. And at one point, I think it was during Streetcar, John had to come into my trailer and say, which he never, ever, ever would have. He said, "This is not you. This, you are playing a part. Please don't forget that." But I did lose 14 pounds. That's good.
1: I don't know. It doesn't sound like the kind of losing 14 pounds that's bad, to be honest with you.
2: But when I fell, I had that accident.
1: And you fell off a stage platform in Lake Tahoe, in a big sort of stage spectacular you were doing in the early 70s.
2: Yes.
1: And when I say fell, 20-some feet.
2: 22 feet.
1: Like very well could have died.
2: But all through the years when I think about it, my daddy had an accident. He was an electrician, local 40 in Chicago. And he was on the second floor of a house that was being built. And he fell from the second floor onto cement. And this was in July or August in Chicago. And he was in the hospital with broken pelvis and just everything. Oof. To realize that I had fallen the same kind of accident. Oh, my goodness. But I got over it, and so did my father.
1: You gave the kind of nod of I got over it that I am not sure whether to be convinced by.
2: No, I continued. And Daddy went back to work, and everything was fine.
6: It's Bullseye. I'm Jesse Thorne. My guest is Anne Margaret.
1: I mentioned that your husband had quit his own career as a performer to work with and for you in your career.
2: He never liked being an actor, ever.
1: The two of you were kind of a team for a long time, but I gather that when his illness presented itself and he had a neurological muscular condition, that one of the ways that transformed your life was that you were put in the position of being responsible for him rather than the other way around.
2: Gladly. Yes, I wanted to take care of him. And I was an able-bodied woman. I certainly could do that.
1: I can only imagine the immense grief when he passed away. Did you have to think about at some point who you were if you weren't married to him, if he wasn't in the house, whether you were taking care of him or he was taking care of you?
2: No, we were always together. I didn't think ever of us not being married. But we sure had a good 50 years, boy. By cracky.
1: Do you feel different now as a single person who had this incredible, you know, you had this incredible relationship that in some ways defined your life.
2: Right.
1: But you also have a new and different part of your life right now. I mean, you just made a rock and roll album, among other things.
2: Oh, dear. I wake up each other morning. I'm very happy to wake up. And I'm doing the best I can. And I'm having a good time. A very good time. And helping people.
1: Do you have anything pinned to the wish board now that you've crossed out rock and roll album? Climb Mount Kilimanjaro or something?
2: I don't know, but when it pops into my head, I will do it.
1: Well, Anne Margaret, I really appreciate all this time. Thank you very much for inviting us over, and thanks for talking.
2: Oh, thank you. How wonderful to have all of you here. Oh.
6: Anne Margaret, one of the best, such a joy. She just turned 85 years young. Special thanks to her for letting us record this conversation at her beautiful home back in 2023. Her album, Born to Be Wild, is a real hoot. Let's end things with one more song, a cover of the Steppenwolf classic.

0: It's Bullseye. I'm Jesse Thorne. If you go to an art museum, a contemporary one like MoCA, or an encyclopedic one like the Louvre, a little local one like the Bakersfield Art Museum, odds are that most of the art showing there was made by white men. Even if you leave out the Renaissance painters and Dutch masters and stuff, still, it is still not that common to see a solo show by a woman or a person of color in an American museum. In fact, a study in 2019 revealed that across 18 major museums in the United States, 85% of artists represented were white, and 87% were men. This was even more true in 1985, when many of New York's most prominent museums showed even fewer women, and some galleries showed none at all. Enter the Gorilla Girls. That's gorilla with a U and an E, as an underground fighter, by the way. They are an anonymous collective of artists. Pretty much all of them were living in New York at the time. And they decided the best way to fight discrimination in the art world was to make art about discrimination, paste it onto the walls all over Lower Manhattan, put on a gorilla mask, literally gorilla masks, and shout it out loud with a bullhorn in front of the Museum of Modern Art. The reactions from gallerists and curators were a mix of anger and annoyance, but things changed slowly. The Gorilla Girls have just celebrated 40 years as a collective. Their membership has morphed over the years, but they still make art for the streets. One thing that has changed, they've also shown in galleries and museums. Just last month, the Getty here in Los Angeles hosted a retrospective for the Gorilla Girls. Back in 2019, I got to talk with one of the founding members, Kata Kollwitz. That's not her real name, of course. We will get into that and more. Okay, our interview. Kata Kollwitz of the Gorilla Girls, welcome to Bullseye. I'm so happy to have you on the show.
1: Thanks, Jesse. Really great to be here.
0: So each of the Gorilla Girls, I guess with the exception of one, in the course of their, Gorilla Girl initiation, chooses the name of an artist who was a woman who was underrecognized in part for that reason. Can you tell me about the artist whose name you've taken?
1: Yes, Kata Kollwitz was a German artist, very political, didn't believe in selling things for huge amounts of money, so she would always make cheap prints that she could give away and sell for a little bit. She did work about workers, about women, some stuff about sex, all kinds of things, and she lived from the mid-19th century to the mid-20th century.
0: And was she someone who's name you pulled out of a hat of worthy candidates or someone you picked specifically?
1: It actually was a great thing in the beginning because people were discovering artists they'd never heard of and taking their names. You know, it was a time when a lot of people were searching out these artists from history. So it was really exciting for people to choose their pseudonyms. And today it still is. I mean, when new people come in the group, which happens all the time, they have to choose. And it's a great process for them. For me, I connect to Kata Kollwitz because, you know, I'm also a political artist and I believe in a lot of what she believed in. So she was an artist and an activist her whole life. And that's true for me too.
0: Were you present at the dawn of the Gorilla Girls?
1: Oh, yeah. I'm one of the founders of the Gorilla Girls and I've been involved with just about everything we've done, deeply involved over the last 34 years.
0: Was there like a day where you were at a all-night diner or something? And somebody said, wouldn't it be great if we all dot, dot, dot?
1: Kinda. I mean, what actually happened was the art world in New York City was fairly small at that time. And there were almost no opportunities for women or artists of color. The gallery showed like one, two, three, museums, the same thing. And we were a bunch of artists who felt this, you know, women artists in New York felt this very strongly. So what happened was the Museum of Modern Art in 1984 had an exhibition called An International Survey of Painting and Sculpture. And it was supposed to be the very best, the very most important work of the day.
0: And it actually came with a pronunciation guide that you had to
1: yes,
0: say. International.
1: Oh, absolutely. So, anyway, sorry for that dramatization.
0: I think they earned it. Go ahead.
1: Okay. But in any case, there was a group that formed, not any of us who would be, you know, eventually Guerrilla Girls, who went to this demonstration outside of MoMA. And we already knew things were bad. But, you know, I'm walking around with another person who became a Guerrilla Girl, and it was pathetic. Nobody cared about this protest. Women art, people thought women just didn't make good art, and they didn't care about women protesting. Oh, a bunch of complainers. Oh, they're just no good, blah, blah, blah. People just went right into the museum. They ignored us. Some people angrily shouted.

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0: Coming your way at 8 this morning on WYPR. 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
4: Welcome back to Bullseye. I'm Jesse Thorne. The Gorilla Girls were a groundbreaking anonymous art collective founded in 1985. Together, they draw attention to issues of discrimination and representation in galleries and museums all over the world. And while they're doing it, they wear gorilla masks. The group has been celebrating their 40th anniversary with shows all over the world, including in Los Angeles, London, and Malta. My guest is one of the founders of the art collective. She goes by the name Kata Kollwitz. Let's get back to our interview. It seems bold to me, and I wonder if this was a choice that you discussed at the beginning, that your initial targets, for lack of a better word, included people who you might describe as complicit, as well as people who were what you might describe as like perpetrators, which is to say you did things like, say, these artists show in galleries which, rather than simply saying these galleries.
5: Well, this is our philosophy. You know, I don't know on day one whether I could have said, oh, this is our philosophy. But the idea was to go after, in a very out their way, one group in the art world after another. And what we were doing is what we still do today, basically. I mean, we've operated under the same paradigm from the beginning, getting, you know, deepening the critique, hopefully, you know, definitely deepening the visuals and the visual style and where we do it and how we do it. But a perfect example of this idea we developed is our most well-known poster, which is called Do Women Have to Be Naked to Get Into the Met Museum? That's the headline of it. And then it says underneath, less than 5% of the artists in the modern art sections are women, but 85% of the nudes are female. So, and then there's a picture of Ang's Odalisque, this old, you know, beautiful naked painting with a gorilla mask head on her.
4: It's a great picture. It is a great picture, and also it's a great picture with the gorilla mask on.
5: Thanks. But the thing is, we could have done a poster, and probably other people have done a poster or something that just says, there are not enough women artists on the walls of the Metropolitan Museum. And if we had done that poster, I wouldn't be here talking to you today. We somehow figured out this completely different idea using really advertising strategies and things like that, where the headline and the other copy each add to each other, the picture adds to that. And I dare anyone who's seen this poster of ours and actually looked at it to go into any museum ever and not think about what's on the walls.
6: Well, in 1984, the Museum of Modern Art reopened after a renovation with an exhibition that was entitled An International Survey of Painting and Sculpture. And out of close to 200 artists, fewer than 17 were women, and there were almost no artists of color. And it was a little annoying because the curator of the show said in the press, this was Kynaston McShine, that anyone who was not

0: not included in his show should rethink his career. And just his use of that pronoun, rethink his career, struck us. And we just pushed away at that. I think there was the general assumption at the time that if there were no women or artists of color in the mainstream art history books, it meant that their work did not rise to the quality necessary. Well, we knew that wasn't true.
1: You were anonymous from the beginning. You know, there is a, in professional art, there is a commercial imperative to make your name known. It's very difficult to make money making art without having a known name for obvious reasons. So given that you were a group of artists, all of whom had that interest in promoting your own names in order to promote your own work, why did you decide to be anonymous?
2: Well, in the beginning, honestly, we were a diverse group, different levels of art world success, different ethnic backgrounds, different gender identities, etc. And we really did it because we were afraid our careers would be hurt. And not everyone in the group had had that happening, but a bunch did have that happening. But we immediately found out that it was part of the secret of our success because, for one thing, you couldn't benefit from it. You know, maybe now these days some people, you know, early on people do want to do that, but it's a delicious, wonderful secret to have. And now I don't think anyone cares who the Gorilla Girls are. I mean, you know, maybe for 1 second, but it doesn't really mean anything because the Gorilla Girls themselves are such a, I don't want to say big thing, but such an entity these days that inspires people all over the place to try to do their own crazy creative kind of activism, or as one of our members calls it, creative complaining.
1: It's Bullseye. I'm Jesse Thorne. I'm talking with one of the co-founders of the Gorilla Girls. They're anonymous, but she calls herself Kata Kollwitz. Were you and your colleagues satisfied right at the beginning? Oh, wow, like this is definitely, we did a good job of, we should do more of this.
2: Yeah. I mean, that's basically what we did. We were shocked at the response. I mean, all hell broke loose in New York. Everyone was talking about this. You know, angry people who were fingered on our posters were really pissed off. Yeah, and that's essentially what we've done. We've just rolled this thing out all these years, always, you know, taking on new challenges, thinking up new challenges, et cetera.
1: As a professional artist at the time, I'm sure a lot of your social group was also involved in the art world in whatever capacity. Did you find yourself like at dinner at somebody's house and they're talking about it and you're trying to figure out what your cover story is?
2: That's happened. That still happens. I mean, you can sit down next to somebody and you know, like, what are you doing there kind of thing. Yeah, it's crazy. It's really crazy. I once tried to go to a museum opening both as myself and as a Gorilla Girl. I would not recommend that. I think it worked, but it was really bizarre.
1: I did the same thing. I once covered a natural disaster, a dam that was going to break, both in my capacity as a reporter and in my capacity as Superman.
2: Yeah, see, having another identity is fantastic. It's liberating. It's fun. It's exciting. One time, recently, we were together and putting masks on to do something, you know, our group now.
1: A game of volleyball.
2: And you couldn't really recognize people once they put their masks on. We couldn't even, who know each other really well both ways. It's amazing.
1: When did you decide to wear masks and like go with the pun of guerrilla and gorilla that eats bananas?
2: Well, at that first meeting, we named ourselves Gorilla Girls. We put the posters up, and people wanted to talk to us. The press wanted to talk to us. people in the street, you know, people wanted to talk to us. So what do you do? Well, we have early pictures of our group wearing balaclavas, hiding kind of thing. But at one point, we're not sure exactly how it happened, but this is our story, whether it's true or not. One of our members early on, we knew we needed a disguise, but what? One of our members early on was just doodling and terrible speller. So instead of Gorilla Girls, she wrote Gorilla Girls, the animal. And we thought, So we went to some Halloween stores and bought a bunch of masks. Now we're stuck with the damn thing.
3: When you look at our masks, you think of what we stand for. And we stand for the conscience of the art world. And we feel that there is underrepresentation of women and minorities. And when you see our logo, basically, when you see our face, that's what we stand for, and it's not personal.
2: So it's hot in there.
1: So this is what I really want to ask. This is a secret, my ulterior motive. A few years ago, I had to start doing live shows of this comedy podcast I do called Judge John Hodgman. And I had to decide, I'm the bailiff on the show, I had to decide whether I was going to wear normal person clothes or special bailiff clothes. And I was like, well, we're putting on a show. I should get some special bailiff clothes. So I went to the law enforcement supply store and I bought what looked like bailiff clothes to me. They're actually not. Bailiffs turn out to wear Sandy Brown, which I didn't think would look that good on stage. I wanted to look like the guy from Night Court. So it's actually a fire department dress uniform, but it is, you know, it's got a badge on it and all that. And now I'm stuck with this outfit that I wore. And it made me think, did you as a group at some point decide what kind of gorilla mask you're going to wear and now you're stuck with it? Or have you, over the decades, refined your attitude towards gorilla masks and found the perfect gorilla mask?
2: I think the gorilla masks, there are less and less gorilla masks. So we started out just buying regular, you know, rubber Halloween things. Over the years, probably every 3 or 4 years, I think we should get someone to design a gorilla mask. It could have a better kind of face than just the angry yellow teeth, you know, thing that you buy. And it might last longer. And then I realized if we had, you know, a Hollywood designed gorilla mask, which I'm sure we could, tons of people would be happy to do that. We'd have to carry everywhere we go. We travel all over the place all the time. We do, you know, 40 exhibitions, 30 talks, you know, performances. You'd have to carry a hat box with you.
1: Or like every, a pelican case.
2: Yeah. Or a cello case. I don't know what. And these things, you know, as crappy as they are, they can just be thrown in a suitcase and off you go.
1: Are you ever like at the TSA and they like pull it out and raise one eyebrow? Like, bringing a gorilla mask with you to Mexico City, are you?
2: This has happened to some of us. It hasn't happened to me, but I always carry it in my carry-on. I never would put it in luggage in the plane, because what if you arrive somewhere and you know usually you have to hit the ground running, you're doing something that night, a talk, a workshop, you can't be without a gorilla mask. In fact, I have nightmares that, you know, the typical anxiety nightmare, but mine is I arrive somewhere and I can't find my mask. How sick is that?
1: You're listening to Bullseye. I'm Jesse Thorne. I'm talking with a founding member of the anonymous art collective, the Gorilla Girls. She goes by the name Kata Kulwitz. Do you feel like the world is different in some way now than it was 30 years ago? There's like a relatively famous work that you did, I guess it must have been maybe 10 years ago now, because I think it was like a 20-year retrospective that was the number of solo shows by women in the big art museums in New York. And I believe the totals in the mid or late 1980s were like 0001 or something. And the totals 20 years later were 1, 1, 2, and 1.
2: 30 years later.
1: 30 years later.
2: Yeah,
1: thank you.
2: We had a big birthday party in New York in 2015, which was our 30th anniversary. And we wanted to do a whole bunch of new stuff for it. And the main thing that we did was this campaign about income inequality and billionaires controlling art. We're still doing a lot of stuff about income inequality. But in addition to that, we decided to revisit two of our very early things. And one was that poster you just talked about, these museums, you know, how many women had solo shows in museums. And the other one was our first three posters. The one, like the one about the artists we talked about, but about galleries. These galleries show less than 10% women artists or none at all. So we did the stats. And the galleries had gotten better. And the museums were not that much better. And of course, they were all totally annoyed because we used 1 year. It was always one. It was 1985 and 2015. So 84 and 14, whatever. We used 1 year and they were all, oh, well, that just happened to be a year where we had, you know, all white men. And we said, right. You know, maybe you should, you know, not do that any year. You know, you should be, I mean, we've always done a critique of museums from the very beginning and other art institutions. It's so crucially important. If museums continue to have, and we're talking modern and contemporary museums, continue to have, you know, 90% or 70% work by white male artists. This doesn't say anything about those artists, but it says something about the system. And 100 years from now, you know, you and I are sitting somewhere because we'll live forever. And we're saying, is this the pic? They're showing art from our era, and that's what it is. You have to wonder, that's not the story of our culture. We have an incredibly diverse culture. Not everyone could be an art star or a music star or this, but the work that's being done is pushing so many ideas forward, both in the arts and in society. And that is art's function, is always to go further, push further. And museums have to cast a wider net and make sure they have that stuff.
1: Well, thank you so much for your work that has made me think about things and laugh about things and is often good looking, aesthetically appealing. Thanks for all the things about your work and thanks for coming to be on the show. It was so nice to sort of meet you.
2: Thank you, Jesse. It was really great and good luck with your work too.
1: Kata Kollwitz of the Gorilla Girls. She and I talked in 2019. You can find images and video of their work all over the internet. We will have a link to their official website on the Bullseye page at MaximumFun.org. That's the end of another episode of Bullseye. Bullseye recorded at Maximum Fun World Headquarters in the historic Jewelry District of downtown Los Angeles. Thank you to everybody who supported us during the Max Fun Drive 2026. Our office is finally returning to normal. We're very grateful to all of you. Our show is produced by Speaking Into Microphones. Our senior producer is Kevin Ferguson. Our producers are Jesus Ambrosio and Richard Roby. Our production fellow at Maximum Fun, Hannah Meraz. Our video producer, Daniel Spear. We get booking help on Bullseye from Merritt Davis. Our interstitial music comes from our friend Dan Wally, also known as DJW. You can find his music at djwsounds.bandcamp.com. Our theme music was written and recorded by The Go Team. It's called Huddle Formation. Thanks to The Go Team. Thank you to their label, Memphis Industries. 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
5: 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Wednesday, June 3rd, open to the public. 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Could see some showers this afternoon, mostly cloudy skies and highs near 72. We're Community Amplified, Baltimore Public Media, 88.1 WYPR and WYPR HD1 Baltimore, WYPF Frederick, and WYPO Ocean City at 106.9, Baltimore's NPR news station. Thanks for tuning in. Have a great Saturday. It's 8 o'clock.
6: From NPR News in Washington, D.C., this is Weekend Edition. I'm Alyssa Nadworny. This hour, the latest on the raging redistricting battle. Plus, where do things stand with the negotiations between Iran and the U.S.? And it's been a week since the U.S. Supreme Court halted a lower court ban on the mailing of abortion drugs. For those sending pills, it's meant a hectic week.
7: Since the stay, we have had a huge surge in demand. Our numbers are probably double.
6: Later in the show, a local news outlet's Pulitzer Prize-winning investigation into predatory towing practices for things like minor infractions and the state laws that fostered them. First, our newscast. It's Saturday, May 9th, 2026.
8: Live from NPR News in Washington, I'm Windsor Johnston. Tennessee has become the first state to approve new congressional maps after the U.S. Supreme Court paved the way to redraw majority black districts last week. The move is part of a broader Republican-led redistricting push unfolding across several southern states ahead of the midterms. Mariana Bacayao from member station WPLN reports civil rights groups in Tennessee are moving to oppose the new maps.
9: The NAACP has filed an emergency petition against Tennessee's new maps, arguing that the state didn't have the authority to strike down a 50-year-old law that barred mid-decade redistricting. The new congressional maps split Memphis, the state's only majority black voting bloc, into three different districts. Protesters from the state's blue cities argue that this will take away the voice of voters who support Democrats, roughly a third of the state's population. Republicans say that the new maps will reflect the state's overall conservative bent and maintain that redistricting along party lines is legal. For NPR News, I'm Mariana Bacayao in Nashville.
8: A three-day ceasefire between Russia and Ukraine announced by President Trump is in effect. The pause in hostilities coincides with Russia's annual Victory Day parade in Moscow, which marked the defeat of Nazi Germany. Speaking through a BBC interpreter, President Vladimir Putin said Russia is fighting an aggressive force backed by European powers.
10: The great feat of the generation of victors inspires the soldiers who are today carrying out the tasks of the special military operation. They are resisting an aggressive force that is armed and supported by the entire NATO bloc. And despite this, our heroes continue to advance.
8: Ukrainian President Volodymyr Zelensky has told his forces not to attack the commemoration. Cameras will be allowed in court proceedings for the man accused of killing conservative activist Charlie Kirk. Martha Harris with member station KUER reports the defense wanted cameras completely banned.
11: It's been 7 months since 23-year-old Tyler Robinson was charged with first-degree murder. Media and public access have been a dominant issue during the early stages of the high-profile case. Robinson's attorneys have repeatedly argued that allowing cameras in the courtroom could bias the jury pool. But 4th District Court Judge Tony Graff rejected the defense's request to have a blanket ban on cameras. In Utah state courts, there's a presumption that cameras are allowed. The prosecution and Kirk's widow both wanted the cameras to stay. A preliminary hearing is now scheduled for early July. That's when prosecutors will lay out the evidence they have against Robinson. For NPR News, I'm Martha Harris in Salt Lake City.
8: You're listening to NPR News from Washington. A Dutch cruise ship at the center of a hantavirus outbreak is heading toward the Canary Islands. Dr. Angela Hewlett, an infectious disease specialist, says 19 Americans on board will be transferred to the University of Nebraska Medical Center for monitoring.
12: We have a trained team of healthcare workers, including everything from our nursing team to a physician team, including infectious diseases specialists, as well as critical care physicians, and we are ready.
8: The CDC is now classifying the outbreak as a level 3 emergency response. the lowest emergency activation tier. The Trump administration released files on Friday that it described as new on UFOs. NPR's Katie Riddle reports.
13: Much of the files consist of blurry military footage and ambiguous sightings that experts say could have many explanations. But some of the most discussed material comes from NASA's Apollo missions, including Apollo 17 in 1972. Astronauts described bright drifting lights outside of their spacecraft. One compared the scene to the 4th of July. Mick West is a technical analyst who studies this kind of military data.
14: It becomes clear that what they're seeing is actually just like ice particles and paint chips that are flaked off the side of their spaceship. So a lot of the things in this are being presented as being unusual, but they're actually not.
13: West dismissed the released files as an effort by the administration to distract the public from other current events. Katie Riddle, NPR News.
8: I'm Windsor Johnston, NPR News in Washington.
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0: tuned in to Weekend Edition on 88.1 WIPR, Baltimore's NPR news station. 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
1: I'm Windsor Johnston with these headlines. Secretary of State Marco Rubio says the U.S. is waiting for Iran's response to a new peace proposal aimed at ending the conflict in the Middle East. Rubio says he hopes Tehran submits what he calls a serious response that could restart negotiations. The State Department says representatives from Israel and Lebanon will meet in Washington next week for 2 days of talks focused on long-term peace and security agreements. The meetings mark the third round of negotiations between the two sides since April. A Dutch cruise ship at the center of a hantavirus outbreak is heading toward the Canary Islands. Passengers are expected to disembark on Sunday and return home for monitoring. I'm Windsor Johnston, NPR News in Washington.

0: You're tuned in to Weekend Edition on 88.1 WIPR, Baltimore's NPR news station. Good morning, I'm Gabe Ortiz. 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
2: Bill and I, Walter Cronkite, Angie Dickinson, and a flamethrower down at the dog track in Tijuana.
1: Oh, what? I'm Peter Sagal. We'll find out what Mischief composer and EGOT winner Bobby Lopez got up to with Bill when he joins us for this week's Wait, Wait, Don't Tell Me from NPR.
0: Wait, Wait, Don't Tell Me, starting next hour at 10 o'clock.
3: Johnston with these headlines. The U.S. military says it's disabled two additional Iranian oil tankers in the Strait of Hormuz. The Trump administration says ongoing attacks do not mean the ceasefire is over. The Treasury Department has announced a new round of sanctions targeting individuals and companies, many in China, accused of helping Iran develop drones and ballistic missiles. The sanctions target networks the U.S. says helped Iran obtain weapons materials and technology tied to its military programs. A three-day ceasefire between Russia and Ukraine is in effect this weekend. The White House says the pause in hostilities could be the beginning of the end of the war. I'm Windsor Johnston, NPR News, in Washington.

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1: The State Department says representatives from Israel and Lebanon will meet in Washington next week for another round of peace and security talks. U.S. officials say the discussions are focused on stabilizing Israel's northern border. A temporary ceasefire between Russia and Ukraine remains in place after days of intensified attacks. Ukrainian officials say they remain skeptical the pause will hold, while Russia says negotiations are continuing behind the scenes. Tennessee has become the first state to approve new congressional maps after the U.S. Supreme Court paved the way for states to redraw majority black districts.

0: 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Coming up next, we have the Sam Sanders Show. It's 11 o'clock.
1: Hey y'all, Sam Sanders here. Today on my show with KCRW, legendary drag queen Trixie Mattel. Trixie made a name for herself on RuPaul's Drag Race. And then she became one of the hardest working women in show business. But she tries not to take any of it too seriously.
2: We're not jumping out of planes. Yes. We're not putting stents in people's hearts.
1: Yes.
2: Like, I do not need to be crying and stressed about cross-dressing. You are putting on a wig and acting foolish while people who drink watch.
1: Trixie Mattel on how she built a drag empire and then learned to scale it back. Plus, the pop culture that keeps her grounded through it all. Would we get Trixie Mattel had you not seen Rocky Horror?
2: No.
1: At 17?
2: No.
1: All that after these headlines.
3: Live from NPR News in Washington, I'm Nora Rahm. Alabama's Republican Attorney General has asked the U.S. Supreme Court to lift a federal court order requiring the state to use a race-based congressional map for the state's upcoming congressional primaries. It comes after Alabama's Republican governor tentatively approved new congressional maps to favor Republicans, part of a broader redistricting push after the Supreme Court removed race as a consideration for drawing district lines. NPR's Debbie Elliott reports.
4: Democrats fought the legislation pushed through by the Republican supermajority in the Alabama legislature. Democratic State Senator Roger Smitherman says it erases 60 years of electoral gains under the Voting Rights Act.
5: And that is so disturbing and so wrong, the way that one-third of the people in this state are being disenfranchised, denied an opportunity to have representation.
4: But Republican Garland Gudger, the president pro tem of the Alabama Senate, says race is the wrong focus.
6: I think their focus is exactly what the court said, which should be about a partisan lines, not about race. And that's in the end, what they're focused on is one, the race, where we're focused on partisanship.
4: Debbie Elliott, NPR News, Montgomery.
3: The war in Iran is now in its 10th week. There's a ceasefire in effect, but both sides continue to block the Strait of Hormuz. Iran has been reviewing a U.S. proposed agreement for days. Mirzad Boroujerdi is with Missouri University of Science and Technology. He doesn't see an agreement anytime soon.
7: The law of unintended consequences has taken hold. The war has basically produced a more radical and increasingly confident leadership in Iran that believes it can outlast U.S. political will while sustaining domestic repression to suppress internal resistance.
3: He was interviewed on NPR's Weekend Edition. Russia is commemorating the anniversary of the Soviet Union's victory over Nazi Germany. The celebrations on Red Square were scaled back amid concerns over Ukrainian drone strikes. NPR's Charles Maines reports.
8: For the first time in nearly 20 years, the Victory Day parade on Red Square featured no tanks, missiles, or nuclear launchers, a reflection of Kremlin fears of Ukrainian drone strikes that proved unnecessary. Both Moscow and Kyiv agreed to a 3-day ceasefire following a last-minute appeal from President Trump, and there were no disruptions to the Red Square ceremony. Yet in a combative speech before troops, President Vladimir Putin made clear Russia intended to continue military operations. Invoking the Soviet victory, Putin insisted Russians were united in a just cause against an aggressive Ukraine backed by NATO. That despite polls that show growing public fatigue with the conflict now in its fifth year. Charles Maines, NPR News.
3: This is NPR News in Washington. Authorities are investigating an incident at Denver International Airport last night. Officials say a person was killed after being struck by a Frontier airline plane while crossing the runway. The Trump administration released files yesterday that it described as new on UFOs. NPR's Katia Riddle reports this comes after criticism over a recent lack of transparency at the Pentagon.
9: Much of the files consist of blurry military footage and ambiguous sightings that experts say could have many explanations. But some of the most discussed material comes from NASA's Apollo missions, including Apollo 17 in 1972. Astronauts described bright drifting lights outside of their spacecraft. One compared the scene to the 4th of July. Mick West is a technical analyst who studies this kind of military data.
10: It becomes clear that what they're seeing is actually just like ice particles and paint chips that are flaked off the side of the spaceship. So a lot of the things in this are being presented as being unusual, but they're actually not.
9: West dismissed the released files as an effort by the administration to distract the public from other current events. Katia Riddle, NPR News.
3: The new parliament in Hungary convened today. For the first time since 1990, it does not include former Prime Minister Viktor Orban. A center-right party gained power in a landslide election last month. Peter Magyar was sworn in today as the new prime minister. His party has a two-thirds majority in the parliament, which will allow it to undo Orban's far-right policies. This is NPR News.
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0: 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Good morning, I'm Gabe Ortiz, currently in Baltimore at 64 degrees and mostly cloudy.
1: Hey, y'all, it's The Sam Sanders Show from KCRW, all about the things that entertain us. Thank you so much for checking out my show. This week, legendary drag queen Trixie Mattel. Trixie may be one of the hardest working women in show business. She first made a name for herself on RuPaul's Drag Race, where she won All Stars Season 3.
12: My queen, is there anything you'd like to say?
13: 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I feel like I've been carrying that legacy since I left the first time, so this means a lot. Thank you very much.
1: Since then, Trixie has become a full-force drag entrepreneur. She's made multiple hit podcasts and talk shows. She launched a very successful cosmetics line. She's also become a New York Times best-selling author and a celebrated folk artist.
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1: Trixie even opened the very kitschy and very fun Trixie Motel in Palm Springs, and then made a whole reality show about it. On top of all of that, Trixie Mattel is currently touring what she's calling her Super Disco DJ show at music festivals all summer long. I talk with Trixie about how she does all of this and how she learned the importance of maybe doing a little bit less. She also breaks down what I am calling Trixie's modern scriptures, the pop culture that makes her tick, the pop culture that Trixie Mattel keeps coming back to. Turns out, for Trixie, it all goes back, always, to Rocky Horror Picture Show. All right, here's our chat. Happy Trixie Day. You seem busier than most other celebrities. How would you describe your metabolism?
2: Oh, my God. It used to be great. Honestly,
1: your work metabolism. I'm not talking about your body and your weight. I'm talking about your approach to work, your work metabolism.
2: You know, it's changed a lot.
1: Also, great metabolism.
2: Oh, thank you. Yeah. It's changed a lot. I have some autoimmune disorders, so I can't work the way I used to. I have like limitations now, so the amount of hours a day I can really push in a row before I like just start to feel sick or like really run down has really set like a meter on what I can produce. But I've really tried to inhabit the mindset that like you are not what you produce. I think I had full tilt workaholism for like a good 10 years and it my shows. Relationship yeah. to work was very, I wouldn't say it was fabulously healthy. I'm glad I accomplished a lot and I'm glad I like did all that to my body when I was in my 20s and stuff and just like got on the planes and did it and pushed it.
15: Bus club, not
2: but I find myself now choosing quality over quantity. Every year I have a new mantra for work. This year's mantra was quality over quantity.
15: Okay.
2: So like do things I really want to do that inspire me for the right money or don't do anything. Like right now I have a sourdough starter that I'm trying to get bubbly enough to make bread. That is important to me.
15: Yes.
2: But drag is still important to me. It's just not, it's not everything to me the way it used to really be everything to me.
15: Do you think that there's an artistic reality for you in which drag becomes a smaller and smaller part of what you're bringing to the universe?
2: I think I love to do it. I love to do Trixie. I love to do drag. I'll probably do it forever. I just... it means something different to me than it did like 5 years ago. It was like everything to me before. It was like everything I felt about myself, good or bad, was about this. And I think I have successfully kind of like reprioritized. We're just like downtime and friends and family and hobbies. All that matters pretty much as much.
15: It does. Was there a certain moment that clicked that light switch for you?
2: We were doing... like season two of Trixie Motel. And I was like, I have more money than I've ever had. I have more work than I've ever had and opportunities. Like everything I've ever wanted has happened. And I'm more unhappy than I've ever been. And that was really, it calls into question your whole like North Star guiding light that you use as a rubric. Is like getting the things you want, your ambition. You believe all that is going to make you happy. And the more you get it, that happiness is not a direct this.
15: Yeah.
2: And once you realize that, you're like, what have I been doing?
15: Yeah.
2: How many birthdays have I missed over the years? How many important life events? How many times have I chosen work over everything and anyone else? And my priorities just started to really shift. I took a 3 or 4 month hiatus like 2 years ago.
15: Okay.
2: And I went no social media, no work, no nothing. And I just hid out.
15: Where'd you hide?
2: I hid in Kentucky, just hid.
15: Where in Kentucky?
2: In Lexington.
15: Okay.
2: And I just hid and reprioritized, and I came back with a much more balanced relationship with drag. Yeah. Now I just am like, I love drag. It means a lot. I love Trixie. But if I don't do something every day, I used to legitimately feel bad if I didn't accomplish something like every day. There's ambition and then there's whatever I was doing, which is just too much.
15: How
2: punishing.
15: Much, yeah. How much of that do you think is... just the nature of the business and the industry and our entertainment culture? And how much do you think that is a product of being a queer kid?
2: Oh my God, probably both, right? Do you relate to that?
15: Oh my God, I was raised in a very conservative church setting. And so I knew the one way to not be called out for seeming gay or, you know, literally having the gay parade out of me was just to be incredibly high achieving and to be funny.
2: What denomination were you?
15: Pentecostal, girl.
2: Pentecostal.
15: We were cutting up in that church. And my mother was a church organist. Baptist couldn't hold a candle to us.
2: Pentecostal's like serious, right?
15: Serious.
2: Yeah.
15: We couldn't go to the movies.
2: Is Pentecostal snakes?
15: That's white Pentecostals.
2: Got it. I did some
15: research
2: on that.
15: Black Pentecostals don't do that. Have you ever seen a black Pentecostal handle a snake?
2: No. But I watched a bunch of documentaries on it because I got really preoccupied with it because it's illegal now.
15: Also, at least one of them dies a year.
2: Mary.
15: They be dying.
2: Mary. It's a church full of widows. Because they're all like, oh, my brother and husband died from snake
15: handling. I want the Righteous Gemstones guys to tackle that.
2: It's crazy. They believe, I guess there's a passage in the Bible.
15: There is.
2: They believe that if you can drink poison.
15: Yeah.
2: And
15: you can handle a snake
2: serpents,
15: and you won't be, yeah.
2: But I guess some people say it was like a metaphor, but they don't think it's a metaphor. They think it's serious. And they like swing them around.
15: They're
2: not just like holding them. They're like... they're like jump roping with it, and then they're surprised when it bites them.
15: Yes.
2: And you know they don't go to the hospital.
15: No. Well, because the faith healing.
2: The faith healing.
15: Some people in my church were faith healing.
2: I do think positive thinking, you know, not faith healing. I don't like that word, but I do believe in like, you know, healing thoughts, healing energies, healing vibes.
15: Oh, yeah.
2: And
15: I refuse to use medicine. The manifest word, but I do think your thoughts matter, and also medicine.
2: And I'm not talking like Facebook group, hey mamas, anybody else tried urine therapy? I'm not talking alternative, you know, I'm talking like go to the doctor, ho.
15: Go to the doctor.
2: Go to the, if you can afford it in America.
15: Yes, yes. These things can be fixed. Medicine helps. Getting back to this, being a workaholic and being less of that now, how do you decide what to go all in on and what to just try for fun?
2: Okay. Well, I have this toxic trait, which I know is very millennial and cringe, but I just believe in myself.
15: That's beautiful.
2: But I know we're like not supposed to. Now that's like cringe and try hard and like, meh.
15: Who
2: you know.
15: Says that?
2: You know who. Our biggest haters, Gen Z.
15: Well, you know what?
2: They hate us.
15: They all dress like runaway youth.
2: They kind of do.
15: I'm telling you, girl. They are in distress.
2: They're in distress.
15: Couldn't find a tailor to save their lives.
2: I know, but...
15: And we love them.
2: I love, but I do love them, and I want them to like me, and I have, like, respect and admiration for them.
15: Or fear.
2: When I have interests, I believe I can do it, and I believe it's going to be great. So, like, the motel or DJing or whatever, I just am like, I want that. I know I can do that. I believe I can do that. I don't have that part of your brain that introduces doubt. I just mm-hmm. do it.
15: Yeah. Well, and also what helps, and what I've realized as I've gotten older, most of the time, nobody cares.
2: Girl.
15: Just do
2: nobody
15: it.
2: Nobody cares.
15: Just do it.
2: And by the way, nothing you do is that serious.
15: Thank
2: and
15: you.
2: It's certainly not that great.
15: People move on so quickly. People forget so quickly. And even the people who really care about what you're doing, when they're giving that care to that thing you just did, it's 30 seconds of care. And then they move on.
2: And then they move on.
15: The only person sweating you that hard is you.
2: Is you. The defining moments I really feel, are you won't even pick up on them when they happen.
15: Yes.
2: When you do something really cool.
15: Yes.
2: It's probably going to happen when you don't think anything that cool is
15: yes.
2: happening.
15: And the thing that you do that the other person remembers forever will be a thing that you weren't even thinking about.
2: 100%. Last year I got to do Coachella, and it was in the middle of my big Solid Pink Disco tour. So it was a stop in the desert in the middle of a tour. I'm not saying it didn't matter to me, but only like weeks later when I saw so many clips of it on TikTok and stuff, was I like, wow, that was so cool. I'm just saying a lot of times when something cool is happening in the moment,
15: yes.
2: it's so immediate, you don't even notice.
15: Exactly.
2: And then later you're like in the Uber in shock being like, that was cool. So I just don't beat myself up the way I used to, because sometimes my colleague Katya, who her superpower is she can't take anything seriously, but she's a good reminder that like, it's just cross-dressing. She's always like, we're not jumping out of planes.
15: Yes.
2: We're not putting stints in people's hearts.
15: Yes.
2: Like I do not need to be crying and stressed there about cross-dressing. You are putting on a wig and acting foolish while people who drink watch. It's not that serious.
15: And half of what you say to that crowd, they're not going to hear it. It's a loud room.
2: It.
15: Just dance. Just
2: even
15: be
2: if,
15: free.
2: Even if you did something cool too, it's like, well, that was yesterday. Like you can't even overly identify with one great moment because it's like, well, let's keep it moving.
15: Yeah.
2: You have to be less precious. And I think as an artist, I just try to be less precious because I have more fun when I don't like, is this good? Is
15: yes.
2: this going to be good?
15: Yeah. Hey, if you are just now joining me, I'm here with Trixie Mattel. You may know her from appearing on RuPaul's Drag Race. She's also now got her own full-fledged drag business empire. I try to be very aware when I'm making something creative or being in my job or being whatever. It's like, how does my body feel? How does my body feel in the act of doing the thing? How can I regulate myself as I do this? And if I can't be in the situation where I get to regulate my body and my breath, it's maybe a sign that I shouldn't be doing that, or I shouldn't be there. I should go somewhere else.
2: The body keeps the tea. The body knows the tea.
15: Body keeps the tea. Body keeps the score. Body always wins the game. Like, and like you realize once you start to just like listen to your body, you're spending a lot of time around people you hate, doing things you don't like, to impress people you don't know. And your body is like guiding you to a place where you'll be happy.
2: I've been trying to reorganize things in a way of like a threshold of like which things either pay the best or are the most fun or ideally both.
15: Yes.
2: And no shade to everything else, but you can't do everything.
15: You're not supposed to.
2: But I was trying to do everything for a long time. And it's like, okay to not try to do everything.
15: Yeah.
2: Be good at a couple things. Have fun with a couple things. You do not have to try to offensively corner every aspect of putting on a wig and making money off of it. Like, let people have something. Let them have something.
15: There's enough to go around.
2: You know, I'm just over here collecting dolls and talking to myself on YouTube. I'm stay in your own lane. Enjoy your lane.
15: Lord, may I find my lane. Lord, may I stay in my lane. Lord, may I move in my lane at the appropriate speed.
2: Because when you really find your lane, your colleagues are not like, I wish I had your job. They don't want your job. You're in your own little... Kati and I, the other drag queens, are always like, you guys just keep doing whatever it is you do.
15: Yes. Yes.
2: Because, gosh, they like it.
15: It's working.
2: Okay.
15: Yeah.
2: The other drag queens do not feature us, really. And it's lovely.
15: Okay. Yes. I want to talk more about your career and how you've navigated it and the place you're in now with it. I'm really curious if you can describe for me or talk about the hardest day of your career. Was there a day where you're like, this one was just boof?
2: Oh my God. So many.
15: Yeah? Pick one.
2: I mean, deep humiliations. One time, it was my first show back after COVID, and I got so nervous.
15: Where was the show?
2: Belfast, Northern Ireland. Got so nervous and just bombed.
15: What did that bombing look like?
2: It was just like no laughs. I wasn't in practice enough to get the momentum you normally get with stand-up where you're just rolling. Mm-hmm. And I just kind of tanked and got worse. And I remember walking backstage and like in shock. And I think I cried in the shower. That was pretty bad. What else is like the worst things that have happened? Oh, I mean, one time I was doing a show in like 2017, 18 for Viceland.
15: RIP Viceland.
2: Yeah, Viceland. And my colleague had a freak out on set, on camera. And it
15: was like a
2: tweak out, freak out.
15: Okay.
2: And that was really hard and scary. And like when things like that happen and you're on a TV set, so there's cameras everywhere, it's like, but honestly, there was just a period of a couple years ago where, like I said, I just like was having what I understand now to be like a full nervous breakdown where I was waking up panicking.
15: Were you able to sleep?
2: I would fall asleep, but so tired so early. Like my body was so adrenaline pumped all day. I would be like, at the end of the day, just dead. Wake up freaking out, crying all the time, losing all this weight, feeling sick all the time. Just not prioritizing that voice in you that's like, something's wrong.
15: What was the voice saying to you?
2: I just needed to like put the controller down and walk away and come back later.
15: Yeah.
2: And so that's what I did. And that was a huge... huge win. Because again, I love drag. I really do. But
15: you're very good at it.
2: Thank you.
15: Yeah.
2: It speaks to me. It makes me so happy. I love doing Trixie. I love it makes everybody else so happy. But it for me, when it becomes everything, it's very imbalanced. It creates like a vacuum where I just really lose my part of myself that takes care of myself and listens to myself.
15: Do you consider Trixie Mattel having a different personality and persona and soul than the person I'm talking to right now?
2: I think of it like settings on a dryer.
15: Oh.
2: You know what I mean?
15: Tell
2: like
15: me
2: right
15: more.
2: Now we're on delicates.
15: Oh.
2: And that's like heavy duty. You know what I mean?
15: Okay. Yeah.
2: So I don't know. It's just like the same person, same experiences, the same jokes might go through my head, etc. But I guess I sit different and I feel different and I react to stimuli very differently.
15: Mm.
2: You know, there's something about looking totally different that makes you act totally different.
15: Are you a more confident and more brave person as Trixie or as who I'm talking to now?
2: Oh my God, Trixie, are you kidding? They're like, if my whole family died in a car accident, huge car, I would want to find out in drag because I think I would handle it better.
15: Wow.
2: Just like the armor, the
15: spiritual
2: armor.
15: How would Trixie react and how would you react?
2: I mean, I don't know. I mean, that's an extreme.
15: I get it. Yeah.
2: I think in drag, I would have poise and I would have like a pragmatic approach to like a crisis.
15: Single silent tear.
2: Yeah. I would compartmentalize. It would be very metered and it would be very in control, I think.
15: Yeah.
2: And, you know, I'm not that level of in control, I think, of myself out of drag.
15: Yeah. I mean, feels like you are.
2: I mean, in drag, I almost like when I'm sick, if I get in drag, I don't even feel sick. There's something about psychologically like switching profiles, you know, on like it's just like it's the same computer, different profiles.
15: Yeah. Like desktop. A little Sasha Fierce situation.
2: Yeah, I just kind of slip into it and don't really overthink it much.
15: When did you know that you had that ability?
2: When I first started doing drag and a different person started kind of coming through, like a different setting.
15: Yeah.
2: Started coming through. I was like, oh, wow, I talk different. I walk different. I feel different in pictures. And for me, it's a really like a mind shift a little bit where even the experience of that evening sometimes feels like it happened to someone else.
15: Yeah.
2: Like it really just feels like different settings.
15: Yeah.
2: Like tag team.
15: Yeah. When did you know that you wanted to do drag?
2: I'm still not sure. Just kidding. I guess when I first did it, like I was doing Rocky Horror Picture Show on the east side of Milwaukee when I was like 18, 19.
15: Incredible.
2: And I just felt something. Like there was something in cross-dressing that was like gross and powerful and exciting and like kind of facing my fears in a lot of ways. I don't know. There's something very radical about it that made me feel crazy. Like I was covered in blood and glitter, just crazy. And also like really powerful. Like I had a lot of agency. You're taller, you're cool looking.
15: Yeah.
2: People listen to you. Mm-hmm. You really control every space. It was just really working with a different deck of cards.
15: Which character were you in Rocky Horror?
2: I was doing, first I did Dr. Scott for a while. Then I did Rocky, and then I did Trixie, which is like the lips in the beginning.
15: Yeah.
2: So that's how I got the name Trixie.
15: I love that.

0: 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More with Trixie Mattel when we come back. Stay with us.
1: 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On the next Snap Judgment, Fire Escape. 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
2: 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Good morning, I'm Gabe Ortiz. Currently in Baltimore, it's 64 degrees and mostly cloudy. Today, scattered rain and thunderstorms in the afternoon with a high near 73.
0: Hey, y'all, it's the Sam Sanders Show. Let's get back to my conversation with drag queen Trixie Mattel. You may know Trixie from RuPaul's Drag Race. She won All Stars Season 3. She's since then built a very successful business empire, which includes the Trixie Motel in Palm Springs, Trixie Cosmetics, a popular podcast called The Bald and the Beautiful, so much more.
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6: 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Mm-hmm. If I was like an Anya Taylor-Joy, I would change it dramatically every day, but I'm bricked under here, so I need to, the house paint has to go on a certain way. You know, we're trying to turn a Prius into a Lexus.
5: They're both Toyotas.
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0: This episode, Trixie's telling me all about the pop culture that keeps her grounded. Let's get back into it. I want to talk more about Rocky Horror Picture Show because we asked your team to have you give us like a list of some of the pop culture that's meant the most to you. They brought to us Rocky Horror Picture Show.
6: Uh-huh.
0: When did you first see it? Tell me that moment, that time. Where were you? Everything. Tell me.
6: Okay. So I was 17. I was at Shopko in Marinette, Wisconsin. And there was one of those big, at like the big box stores, they used to have those big wired bins with like full of hundreds of DVDs.
0: Yes.
6: And it'd be like $5 grab bin of DVDs or whatever. And on the top was this edition of Rocky Horror on DVD that was silver with Tim Curry in his, you know, Frankenfurt outfit on some lips, like laying here like this. Uh-huh. And it was $5. And I remember thinking like, okay, I don't really know anything about this, but something about just the cover art, I was like, it's kind of,
5: it's calling,
6: I think it's
5: you.
6: A musical. I think it's rock and roll. It's kind of gay seeming. And I thought it was a horror movie. I thought it was going to be, and it is kind of a horror movie, but I took it home and watched it and I was absolutely locked in, mesmerized. Yeah. There was something in Tim Curry's performance that like, it was like a secret language I was understanding. It was like, whoa.
7: So, come up to the lab and see what's on the slab.
6: You know, for a man to dress up like a woman is to forfeit power in general, right? This society hates masculinity, they hate femininity, they cherish masculinity. But in this instance, this person cross-dresses and becomes more powerful.
5: And the most powerful person in the room.
6: In the room. And the big flashing word was like how subversive that is and how much it calls into question the patriarchy, right? Like Brad and Janet are this like two Caucasian heterosexual small town couple who's engaged.
5: Central casting.
6: She's a virgin.
5: Yes.
6: He's, you know, and they get a flat tire and the villains are cross-dressers who are aliens. And in this world, like to be an alien is to be a cross-dresser, really. It's like to be so othered.
5: Mm-hmm.
6: And I also obviously the music is great, the costumes, the performances.
0: Yes.
6: But what it stood for is like so much, it spoke to me on like a genetic level. It yes. rearranged my understanding of the world.
0: Really?
6: Yes. It just,
0: would we get Trixie Mattel had you not seen Rocky Horror?
6: No.
0: At 17?
6: No. Because before I turned 18, I moved to Milwaukee to move to for college. And I went down to the theater where they show it, the Oriental Theater on the East Side. And I went to see the Rocky Horror Picture Show.
0: Mm-hmm.
6: And afterward, they were like, all right, we're hiring cast members. And I was like, well, I'm moving here for college. I have no friends. I don't know anybody. Why don't I join this ragtag crew of, you know, in the Rocky Horror crew, it's not, at least when I was doing it, it's not fierce drag queens. It's like horror people, goth people, movie nerds, mm-hmm. you know, it's science fiction nerds. It's like nerds. It's nerd culture, really.
0: Yeah.
6: And so I joined up with them, and it was a great way to dabble in cross-dressing because it's like, yeah, I'm wearing heels, but we're also wearing like a Frankenstein mask and mm-hmm. sequins, and mm-hmm. it's a free-for-all.
0: Mm-hmm.
6: So it was a great place to test your expression, how much you could push yourself out there and be comfortable.
0: Yeah.
6: I mean, I was so repressed. You know, I was from a trailer on a dead-end dirt road in the country in Wisconsin. And so to go from that to, you know, like, doing Rocky Horror was such a good, like, way to birth myself a little bit.
0: Yeah.
6: And, you know,
0: yeah.
6: a home birth in the little kiddie pool, you know, because it's like,
0: I'm now imagining you at 17 dressed as Frankenfurter giving birth to something in a pool.
6: Yeah. Cause I'm like visual. Going to CVS to buy makeup for the first time, to buy lip gloss and stuff, but I'm buying it for Rocky Horror. Which even our parents have all seen Rocky Horror.
0: Yes.
6: It's not like me saying I'm interested in cross dressing. I'm gay.
0: You're like, mom, it's just the role.
6: It's theater. It's in my mom. You know, my mom's from Wisconsin and stuff. My family had all been to Rocky Horror. It was like a rite of passage.
0: It was accessible.
6: Kids or adults our age.
0: Yeah.
6: If they weren't super religious. But anyway, that was my big in and out of like gayness, really.
0: Yeah. How has your relationship to Rocky Horror Picture Show changed from seeing it for the first time at 17 to now?
6: So I'm 36, so I've seen it about 20 years ago for the first time. And now I watch it. I used to watch it all the time. I lived in my dorm and I had it on like every day. I love
0: really?
6: It. Oh my God, it was crazy. I just let it play every day. Loved it. I would put it on with the sound off. It was like my go-to movie when people came over to put on with the sound off or whatever.
0: Yeah.
6: I just love this movie. I love the music. I love it. It just, Tim Curry transports you.
0: Yes.
6: The performance he gives is unparalleled. I don't think there's ever been anything like it.
0: I first saw Rocky Horror Picture Show in high school. And I remember back in the day, I'm 41, you're 36.
6: Yeah.
0: But back in my high school days, at night on the weekends, VH1 would get super gay.
6: Oh, really?
0: At a certain hour, they'd stop doing videos and just do like, I remember Friday nights and Saturday nights around 11 or midnight, they'd play either Fame or Rocky Horror Picture Show.
6: Fame?
0: I first saw Fame on a Friday night after church on VH1. Same with Rocky Horror Picture Show. And I remember...
6: Which one's gayer?
0: Oh, Lord. That's like gastric.
6: Maybe Fame, honestly.
0: Yeah. You know what? The Rocky Horror is so gay.
6: It is,
0: because when they all end up in the swimming pool, you're like, this is just... And I remember literally back home from church on a Friday night, family's gone to bed, I'm in my room, and I have on VH1, Rocky Horror Picture Show comes on. I'm like, what is this show? I don't know if it's for me, but I know it's stirring something in me. And I rewatched it this weekend because I knew that we would talk about
6: really?
0: In this chat. And when I was rewatching it, like, my body remembered how invigorated I was by watching Don't Dream It, Be It as a kid. Because I remember there's that moment where Tim Curry as Frankenfurter is, like, in the pool singing. And they're all about to start what seems to be an orgy. And he leans his head back and the camera's above. And I just said to myself, oh, my God, he looks so free.
8: Don't dream it. Be it. Don't dream it. Be it. Don't dream it.
0: body felt free, his spirit felt free, the love was free, and I just feel like in my mind I clocked it away, like, oh, one day you'll be that free. I'm not sure that I'll be dressing like that. I'm not sure I'll ever live that life. I'm not sure if I'll, but like, that freedom, that. I want that. I'm going for that. Let's do that. And then, you know, back to church on Sunday. But yeah. Like, it reminded me, watching it again to talk to you about it, how like that was the visual that I think I held on to the longest. He was floating.
6: Floating.
0: He was floating.
6: Yeah, and it's this overhead shot of him in the pool, and he's in, like, the SS Titanic kind of, like, little floaty.
0: Yeah.
6: And he's singing up like this. It's a great piece, and honestly, when I was young, I hadn't even begun to scratch any sort of surface of self-discovery, but there was something so coded in there about Don't Dream It, Be It, and, like...
0: It's telling you, like, be who you need to be.
6: The world and all these rules is very made up.
0: Mm-hmm.
6: And you're too young to really believe that. But the fact that someone is suggesting it is kind of like, I don't know, it's like a, it gives you a lot of hope.
0: Well, and the whole movie, as Frankenfurter is singing that, they're also the most desired character. Mm-hmm. They're the sexiest character. They're the most embodied character. Everyone wants them. They get everybody. And so the song and the singing of it is telling you as a queer baby or whatever, yeah, you can like, be what you want to be, enjoy the freedom of your body, and like still have what you want. It was like this vector of possibility.
6: Yeah, and it also makes you think, I mean, yeah, he kills people in that movie. He's definitely not a good guy, but also like he is the villain to a nice, like Christian, young white couple.
0: I never saw him as a villain. The entire movie, it's like, oh, he's the hero. I'm rooting for him. I want him to win.
6: I mean, he's doing cannibalism and stuff.
0: Shh.
6: But.
0: All right, if you're just now joining me, I'm here with drag queen, DJ, entrepreneur, and all-around icon, Trixie Mattel. We're talking about the pop culture that keeps Trixie grounded. I think we've closed the loop on Rocky Horror Picture Show.
6: Yeah, shout out to Rocky.
0: Shout out to Rocky. I want you in that show, and I want you and Tim Curry just, like, having a moment.
6: 8 shows a week, I could never, y'all are out of your minds.
0: I mean, eventually, if you're in the biz long enough, you will do Chicago. Everyone does Chicago. You're going to do Chicago.
6: I can't.
0: Yes, you could.
6: I can't.
0: You could do it.
6: I couldn't. It's too much. 8 shows a week?
0: You've never done 8 shows a week as Trixie Mattel?
6: I have, and it was hard. There's no life. There's no way to live.
0: Mm.
6: There's just a lot of life to live that has nothing to do with work. Shout out to sitting home. Shout out to making breakfast and playing PlayStation.
0: Yes.
6: Shout out to going for a walk.
0: Without your phone.
6: Now you're crazy.
0: You can do it. You can do it. When I walk my dog, I don't take my phone.
6: My boyfriend's a crazy walker, and he goes on like 10, 15-mile walks with no headphones.
0: No headphones?
6: Just staring into space.
0: No, I got the headphones.
6: He's just hanging out.
0: But does he come back just...
6: I don't know what he does. He doesn't like being home when the housekeeper's home.
0: Oh, same. It's their house.
6: So
0: when they're there, it's their house.
6: He will leave and be like, he knows that she takes a whole big chunk of time. So he'll just be out on the walk with no headphones, just staring into space.
0: I love that. It's called freedom.
6: It's
0: you know, we used to
6: things.
0: Just live like that.
6: We used to go for walks. Honestly, when I was on my hiatus and I did no social media, bike rides to nowhere.
0: Yes.
6: Bike rides to nowhere for fun.
0: Yes.
6: Listening to books, audiobooks.
0: Yes.
6: Love audiobooks.
0: What are you audiobooking right now?
6: Oh my God. I just listened to this book called Alex and Me by Dr. Irene. She's the woman who figured out and proved that parrot species not only can mimic human voice, but they can understand the meaning of words and form sentences. She basically opened up the entire science community's mind on like how smart birds are. Like she's part of the people who... provided evidence that they could like learn faces, learn what words mean, make new sentences.
0: And they're like pranksters, right? Like
6: emotions.
0: The parrots are like funny.
6: Yeah. Parrots are, they have a sense of humor. They understand music. Like they are so smart. And she had to prove it, because up until her, a lot of people thought that it was just them mimicking words.
0: Yeah. Would you ever have one? They
6: of
0: live
6: course.
0: Like 80 years though.
6: Oh yeah. I love
0: you have to
6: parrots.
0: Have them in your will.
6: I've been trying to get a parrot recently.
0: Can't
6: I had
0: be
6: a...
0: that hard. Go to the east side, girl. They are just flying around.
6: That's what I've heard, and I've never seen it, but I'm not going
0: to go to Highland Park.
6: One.
0: Well, you would just, like, sing to it, and it would come to your hand.
6: Oh, like a princess vibe.
0: Yeah.
6: Maybe that could happen.
0: Get you a parrot. What would you name your parrot?
6: I have a lot of thoughts. I think either Priscilla or I like the Colonel.
0: The Colonel.
6: I got to go home and feed the Colonel.
0: Yeah. Yeah. All right, time now for a break. More with Trixie Mattel when we come back. Stay with us.
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2: Reveal starting tomorrow at 11 o'clock. 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
13: Hey, I'm Scott Massioni, the health reporter at WYPR. You know what really makes me sick? A lack of information. And you'll never get that when you're tuned in to WYPR. I'm covering everything from the

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1: Songwriter, very storied history with substance abuse, but really talented guitar player, songwriter. And he has this record that my roommate Reed, from like around college, he used to put on this vinyl at home. And I was always like, this is so nice. What is he listening to? My friend Reed worked at Half Price Books. So he always was.
2: God bless Half Price Books.
1: He always was getting good deals on like vinyl or like whatever. And he got this vinyl of Townes Van Zandt live at, I think it's called Live in Houston or whatever.
2: Yeah.
1: And it's so charming because it starts with like an announcement.
3: I have a few announcements for the people that just came in. Other people have heard it 5 times, I'm sure. The restrooms are upstairs. Payphones upstairs. Pool tables upstairs. Foosballs upstairs.
1: And you can hear chatter, pool tables. You can hear people at a bar, probably not even there to see him.
2: Yeah.
1: And his songwriting is so beautiful. I was like 25 when I found this record, 24, 25. And I had just been broken up with and I was super depressed. And I was spending my first summer in Provincetown, Massachusetts. And I used to ride around on my bike and I had a shower radio. And I rubber banded it to my bike handlebars.
2: Yeah.
1: And I would drive around half in the bag on my bike listening to Townes Van Zandt. Mm-hmm. And just the songs on this record are so beautiful. Poncho and Lefty, Don't Take It Too Bad, Two Girls.
2: What's your favorite lyric?
1: He has a song called To Live Is To Fly.

0: it makes me think of a time in my life where I was super emo and super lonely and I felt super lost, and just driving around in Massachusetts in like a Cape town.
1: Yeah.
0: Listening to this record with my thoughts and kind of like trying to rehabilitate my spirit just by having like peace.
1: Mm. You mentioned loneliness and being in your loneliness with this music. I'm very curious, what do you think your loneliness teaches you?
0: I mean, there's this self-sufficiency and like a resilience in having to sort of like find yourself. And I find there's been times in my life where I almost feel like I lose myself in myself, and I have to pan for it a little bit.
1: Mm.
0: Like I Say have more. To like sift for it.
1: Sift for you.
0: Yes. I put so much into myself and on myself about what I want and what I want to do and what I want to be and what I expect out of myself. I lose presence. I lose my ability to be present. I put upon myself in such a way that I can't enjoy things that I know in my core I love, and I can't see further than what's in front of me. I get so congested with things I want to do and expectations I put on myself that I stop enjoying everything, including like small things, important things. And I find myself in these, it's happened to me a few times where I have to really like wring myself out entirely and just like.
1: Wring yourself out. I like that.
0: After Marie Kondo, it where you pull everything out of the room and only carry it back in things you want, you know?
1: Yes.
0: And.
1: Yes.
0: There was this other song, Don't Take It Too Bad, from this record.
1: Yeah.
0: It's so good. He has this lyric, don't you take it too bad, because it ain't you to blame, babe. It's some kind of game made.
2: Well, it's some kind of game made.

0: to do.
1: His music is very, he's often talking to someone else, but it really feels like he's talking to himself. And I just have this clear picture of this time in my life where I had just done Drag Race, and I was like, just very confused about what to do and very not sure about what I was going to do. And I had just broken up with somebody that I was absolutely certain I was going to be with. And it was very hard for me to imagine what was next, you know, when life just feels like not what you imagined. And I think one of the problems with being ambitious in the wrong ways is you have these goals, you have these things you want that are honestly kind of material things, right? Being recognized or getting money.

0: whatever, you have this expectation of what it's going to feel like when you get it. And then when you get it, you sometimes realize that it's not that important. It doesn't mean anything.
1: Yeah.
0: And then you have to actually ask yourself, well, what was this about then? If it's not about that, what was it about?
1: What do you think it's about for you?
0: Maybe this is confusing because I'm being kind of vague, but I find myself get in the way of enjoying something.
1: Yeah.
0: By the time I get something, I'm so focused on what else I want.
1: Yes.
0: That I don't even touch or taste what I got finally.
1: Well, because achievement constantly levels up.
0: Yeah, there's
1: as soon as you achieve the thing that you said you wanted to achieve, there is some other thing to achieve that is just above it. And so you end up always climbing this ladder of achievement that just leads to painful death.
0: Yeah.
1: That's what I find.
0: You have a hard time being present in the successes. There's always something you could do better.
1: Oh, yeah.
0: Because you're so worked up about trying to make it happen and make it good.
1: Well, and also, let's be honest. At 27, you're not there yet. At 23, you're not there. At 19, you're like, this idea of presence, gratitude, grounding, some of that is just coming with age.
0: Yeah, you're right.
1: You know what I'm saying?
0: You're right.
1: Even if someone was telling me all of this 10, 15 years ago in my life, I don't know that I could have internalized it. I felt myself just slow down and stop spinning so fast after 35. And it was just, I think, that time of life.
0: Yeah. This record to me, honestly, just represents, there's like a stillness to it and an honesty to it, a low productionness to it that was like really sobered me up out of a spiral at a time when I was younger. It was like, I feel like it evolved me like a Pokemon. Like it just moved me forward.
1: Yeah.
0: In my like awareness of the world and myself.
1: Yeah. Yeah. If you could talk to Townes Van Zandt, what would you tell him?
0: Thanks, girl. like I said, he has written so many beautiful songs that I love off other records too, like Dead Flowers or, but this record, because it's all one piece and it plays like one concert. I mean, he's telling lame jokes. Yeah. He tells lame jokes during it.
1: Yeah.
0: With like, you can hear people talking in the background. It's just deeply honest record with some really beautiful songwriting. I just love it. I listen to it a few times a year and it just brings me back every time.
1: Yeah. It's very interesting thinking about like gratitude and acknowledging that you're somewhere that a younger version of you could have never imagined.
0: Right.
1: I had that moment watching Rocky Horror Picture Show in preparation to talk with you.
0: You have these moments where you go like,
1: it's like, oh, I am watching this show with my male partner in my home to go talk about this gay movie with a gay person and get paid for it. Who would have thought?
0: Yeah, especially when you're young and you're gay. And I mean, my wildest dream was that I would find love, that I would experience romantic love.
1: Yeah.
0: Because when you're a teenager, I mean, I don't think we've really unpacked the trauma of going to like prom, knowing that it means something different to everyone else there because they're going with someone they like.
1: We were living two lives our entire youth.
0: You go with some girl.
1: Yeah.
0: Who should be going with someone they want to go with too.
1: Yeah.
0: And you don't get to have that like butterflies and your heart's racing and you're nervous and the other person looks so beautiful and you're attracted and whatever. Mm-hmm. You actually are then forced to pretend to do that.
1: Yeah.
0: Which is like, you're kind of doing it for your straight parents and for the straight institute of a prom or something.
1: Yeah.
0: But if I could do it all over again, I would be like, don't go.
1: Well, and like what I found,
0: it's not for you.
1: Later, I was just like, oh my God, Sam, you were doing so much unnecessary extra work.
0: For other people.
1: You know how like you'll see a duck on top of the water and it's serene and just gliding. But if you look under the water, it's just paddling, paddling, paddling, paddling. That's what it's like to be closeted.
0: It 100%.
1: That's what it's like.
0: It also makes me think of, have you ever seen that X-Men movie? I think it's like X-Men First Class with Jennifer Lawrence.
1: No, I haven't seen it.
0: Okay. Well, she looks like Jennifer Lawrence in the movie. And there's this part where she's weightlifting and she's bench pressing.
1: Yeah.
0: And Magneto comes in and he floats her weights, right? Mm-hmm. And then he drops them. And in reacting to catching them, she turns blue. And he's like, you're wasting a percent of yourself even focusing on looking normal full time. And that has like always made me think of being closeted. Like 10% of your brain CPU is scanning the room. Pay attention to how you sit. That's just like
1: and
0: wasted
1: as we've,
0: energy.
1: And as we've said earlier in this chat, no one cares anyway.
0: No one cares. I mean, unfortunately, they do care. But now you feel great. Big picture, no one cares.
1: Yes.
0: I mean, when you're 15, you like live with your parents and stuff. It's like people do care. But
1: now we're free.
0: Now we're free.
1: All right. If you're just not joining me, I'm here with drag queen, DJ, entrepreneur, and all-around icon, Trixie Mattel. We're talking about the pop culture that keeps Trixie grounded. They want us to wrap, but I want to give you space to talk about The Office briefly if you want to.
0: Okay, well, how about that's my take home?
1: Yes.
0: My comfort show is The Office.
1: Which episode?
0: The Dinner Party.
1: Okay.
0: The Dinner Party.
1: Diversity Day is it for me.
0: Diversity Day.
1: Diversity Day is it for me.
0: Unbelievable.
1: Yeah.
0: So crazy. Stanley with the card that says black. The exercise is that Michael makes them all write a race on a card and put it on their forehead and ask each other questions to guess.
2: Take a card, put it on your forehead, and I want you to treat other people like the race that is on their forehead, okay? So everybody has a different race. Nobody knows what their race is. So I want you to really go for it.
0: Now, obviously that's humorous because we've all had obtuse bosses or like weird, clunky diversity trainings.
1: Yes.
0: I remember working at Macy's and doing a diversity training where I watched a video where in the video, the reenactment was like, Terry's got an earring on. And it was like a gay joke. And I'm so comfortable and being like, I'm so weirded out by this. But I also love the dinner party where Michael and Jan have a bunch of people from The Office over for dinner and their relationship is imploding.
3: Man, I would love to burn your candles.
4: You burn it, you buy it.
3: Oh, good. I'll be your first customer.
4: But you're hardly my first.
3: That's what she said.
0: I love The Office. It's one of those shows I can put on. And obviously it's hilarious, but the performances are so good. Ultimate ensemble show.
1: Mm-hmm.
0: And the Jim and Pam, you get
1: it's so cute.
0: Every time I rewatch the show, I have a new favorite character. Last time it was Stanley, and the time before that was Jan. But like every time I watch it, there's a new character that I'm like, that's my girl. Yeah. Love her.
1: I'm very curious. Trixie Mattel is on The Office. What's her character like? What is she doing?
0: Oh, I think Michael hires her for like for Pride Month initiative to do like, because one time Michael hired a stripper dressed like a nurse to like hand over a check to science. So I think he would. And one time they hired a Ben Franklin impersonator.
1: Okay.
0: So I think what if they hired Trixie to be like to do like a singing telegram?
1: Yes.
0: Like a happy birthday, Mr. President. Like,
1: but I want Trixie to be messy and like steal something.
0: Yeah. Like they're doing making Trixie come sing happy pride to like Oscar, who's gay in The Office. And he like doesn't like
1: it.
0: And maybe she's been paid for 8 hours. So then they just have her do clerical work or something.
1: She's answering the phones.
0: Yeah. She's answering the phones or like, you know, I don't know. I think something like that. Because what I love about The Office is people's hearts are in the right place and they overshoot. They overcorrect. So something like hiring a drag queen to come to an office for Pride is something that would happen at Dunder Mifflin, I think.
1: Hell yeah. From your lips to God's ears, NBC Universal Peacock. Round it up.
0: Love The Office.
1: Yes. Trixie, this was such a joy. I held you way longer than I was supposed to, but it's because it was so good. We didn't even have time to talk about Super Disco and your music and what's going on now, but if you want to plug anything.
0: Yeah, if anybody wants to come see me at Lollapalooza, Bonnaroo, Lightning in a Bottle, I'm doing all these great music festivals and a few prides with Super Disco. My new show, I'm DJing. I have these great new dancers, and the narrative of the show basically is that this corporate overlord, Dr. Ka-ching, has taken over this party and he's obsessed with money and automation and Trixie lands from another planet and beams up the audience to safety, to the pink planet of life.
1: It's a little Rocky Horror informed.
0: It absolutely
1: queer
0: is.
1: Aliens come to save.
0: I was working on the show, and originally it was superhero themed, and I went to see the Strange Journey Rocky Horror documentary, and it really made me think, like, I'm so kind of grossed up by humanity at this point in American history. If there's a hero in this story, they have to be from the stars. They can't be human. So it's Trixie in a spaceship, and it's fun music.
1: Trixie in a spaceship all day, every day.
0: Yeah.
1: Thank you.
0: Of course.
1: This was a joy.
0: Shout out to the girls on the 405. See you at the Pinkberry.
1: All right, thank you so much for checking out my show today. 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Our showrunner is Tyler Green. Our senior producer is Bennett Purser. Andrea Bautista is our producer and social media editor. Phil Richards is our technical director. Alicia Baitoop composed our theme music. And together, Arnie Seipel and I co-executive produce this show. 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All right, dear listeners, till next time, be good to yourselves.
5: 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Coming up next on WIPR, we have Snap Judgment. 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
6: Racing. Sirens on, lights flashing. In the distance, you see the suburban home in flames. You pull the truck as close as possible, then run toward the inferno, desperate to find, to rescue anyone left inside the burning house. You emerge, direct fellow firefighters to put out the inferno before the embers can spread to any houses nearby. Then exhausted, spent, you finally collapse back inside the truck. 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Today on Snap Judgment, fire escape. Right after this short break, stay tuned.
7: Live from NPR News in Washington, I'm Nora Rahm. The State Department says representatives from Israel and Lebanon will meet in Washington next week for 2 days of talks focused on long-term peace and security agreements. In the meantime, Israel continues carrying out attacks aimed at Hezbollah targets despite a ceasefire. NPR's Jane Raff reports.
8: The Israeli military says it targeted a Hezbollah weapons depot in the village of Tura. It says it took care to minimize civilian casualties, but those known killed in the attack were three women, an elderly disabled man, and a girl who were at home when the airstrike hit their three-story building. Israel did not provide proof of the weapons depot claim. It has intensified attacks lately ahead of talks expected in Washington next week with Lebanon. Lebanese state media says Israeli attacks, mostly in southern Lebanon, killed 35 people Friday, including three other children. The militant group Hezbollah has responded to the Israeli attacks with strikes on Israeli military targets. Jane Araf, NPR News, Beirut.
7: Since Israel and the U.S. launched the war in Iran, there have been economic effects here at home. It's also increased tensions between the U.S. and its European allies. Many experts say relations between the U.S. and NATO are at their lowest point since the end of World War II. NPR's Scott Newman has more.
9: No one I talk to thinks Trump will follow through on his threats to exit NATO altogether. In any case, that would require approval by Congress. But allies increasingly view the U.S. as an unreliable partner, and NATO is actively planning for a future where the U.S. takes a back seat and countries like Germany step up to take the lead. Germany has in fact committed to a significant increase in its own troop levels with a view to taking a larger role in NATO. But a bigger problem is that Europe and Canada don't have the same capacity as the U.S. to conduct long-range precision strikes.
7: NPR's Scott Newman. Time is running out in some states for registering to vote in this year's primary elections. NPR's Hansi Luong reports the states are getting ready to hold their primaries next month.
10: Eligible voters in South Carolina who want to cast ballots in the state's June 9th primary have until Sunday to register online and Monday to get mail-in applications postmarked. New Jersey's voter registration deadline is Tuesday. And in Nevada, eligible voters have until Tuesday to register by mail. Online and in-person registration in Nevada continues through June 9th, which is also the day of that state's primary. If you're planning to register by mail, the U.S. Postal Service recommends stopping by a post office and asking for a free manual postmark at the counter. And if you've already registered to vote, you may want to go to your state election official's website and check your status. Eligible voters can sometimes be removed from lists, especially if they move, change their name, or haven't voted in a while. Hansi Luong, NPR News.
7: This is NPR News in Washington. A Frontier Airlines plane struck and killed a pedestrian while attempting to take off from Denver International Airport last night. Airport officials say the person had jumped the perimeter fence and was hit 2 minutes later while crossing the runway. After the collision, the pilot reported an engine fire and the takeoff was aborted. No serious injuries were reported among the 224 passengers and seven crew members. Cameras will be allowed in court proceedings for the man accused of killing conservative activist Charlie Kirk. From member station KUER, Martha Harris reports.
11: It's been 7 months since 23-year-old Tyler Robinson was charged with first-degree murder. Media and public access have been a dominant issue during the early stages of the high-profile case. Robinson's attorneys have repeatedly argued that allowing cameras in the courtroom could bias the jury pool. But 4th District Court Judge Tony Graff rejected the defense's request to have a blanket ban on cameras. In Utah state courts, there's a presumption that cameras are allowed. The prosecution and Kirk's widow both wanted the cameras to stay. A preliminary hearing is now scheduled for early July. That's when prosecutors will lay out the evidence they have against Robinson. For NPR News, I'm Martha Harris in Salt Lake City.
7: Hebrew Union College in Cincinnati is shutting down. It's the first permanent Jewish institution of higher learning in the U.S. Officials say they're closing because of low enrollment and a large budget deficit. The final class of students will graduate this weekend. I'm Nora Rahm, NPR News in Washington.
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6: Welcome to Snap Judgment as we continue the Fire Escape Special. Amika Moda, midwife and mother of three children, has been locked inside one of the largest women's prisons on the planet. Once inside the prison, Amika becomes part of an elite group of first responders. They call themselves Fire Girls, a fire station staffed entirely by incarcerated women from the prison. They respond to all kinds of emergencies, sometimes received as heroes, but often with disdain. They can even be called to deal with private emergencies of the prison guards themselves, the very men charged with holding them captive. And sometimes, this happens on Christmas Eve. Sensitive listeners are advised. Snap Judgment.
16: So everything we see, it's smoky, it's hazy, it's dark. you know, the sounds are really muffled because we're all up in our gear. And yeah, visibility is not real good. And obviously, like, you know, on a house fire, all the electric is out. So we're pretty much in the dark working with our lights.
17: There were multiple crews on the scene. Amika's crew got to work removing the gifts from under the tree to save them from the water and the smoke. And as they were working, a corrections officer pulled into the driveway. It was his house. And he saw a bunch of incarcerated women removing Christmas gifts from his living room.
16: Like, kind of, I think he was shocked to see us pulling all of the presents out of the house. And it felt like his first assumption was that we were doing something wrong. And so that, you know, he kind of came with that energy, like, what are y'all doing? What's going on? What's happening? Like, why are you touching my stuff? Your house is on fire. We're trying to save your stuff.
17: The scene was kind of chaotic and also quiet. Amika says she watched the CO try to piece it all together.
16: He was watching us and what we were doing, and then he saw the pile of gifts and photos, and that shifted him. You know, it was like, oh, you know, wow, thank you, you know.
17: It was a big house fire. Everything was smoked out or wet.
16: There is another crew working on the fire. You know, there's, I think, multiple engines on site at this time. And so it's actually, it is absolutely other crews that are working on hitting the fire on the roof, right? Where we are in the front just protecting property, basically. We go through and we're doing kind of like a final sweep before we wrap up to head out. And yeah, I mean, and we just do a walkthrough. We feel real good about everything. We've gotten all the gifts, like a lot of the electronics we knew were expensive, all that.
17: Because other firefighters were going to continue to hose it down?
16: Mm-hmm. They were staying on the work. And I don't know why that was. Usually we're the ones that stay the longest and do the most of the grunt work. And I don't know. I don't know why that happened. But we did. We did head out from there feeling like we had wrapped up. We'd done our job. Everything was clear. I remember being kind of hyped about it, leaving, because it felt like we're actually, like, saving property. And then it was a CO's house. Like, it's not necessarily, like, pride for saving a CO's house, but there was just something about that dynamic. We felt proud. We were, you know, we had done our best. We had kind of saved Christmas for this family. And we were proud of ourselves.
17: The firefighters drove home through the Central California Christmas Eve night. They washed down the truck and went to sleep on the bunks that lined the walls of the bunk room. The next morning when they woke up, they heard the captain. He was on the phone inside his office. He was talking to the CO from the house they had tended to the night before.
16: The CO cussed out our captain and was like, "You ain't. This is a fake fire department. Like, my house, it rekindled."
17: That night, after all the firefighters either went home or back to the prison, the fire at the CO's house had rekindled in the attic, and the house kept burning.
16: That's like a bad look for any fire department.
17: There had been a few firefighting teams at the scene that night, and another team had been responsible for putting out the flames.
16: And so we were getting the blame for this fire reigniting, yet we weren't the ones up on the attic. The sentiment of the call was like, y'all messed up, sloppy firefighters. Because we were the incarcerated firefighters that responded to the call. That apparently were not good enough for this correctional officer. I knew there would be some people that knew who I was as a human being. And then there's going to be this other half of the population, I don't know, that just sees me as a piece of shit, you know, and just sees me as my crime.
17: There was one fire Amika told me about when she and all the other incarcerated firefighters realized it didn't matter how little anyone else thought of them. what mattered was doing their job. She arrived at an out-of-control agricultural land fire.
16: I hope and pray my skills are good enough to get the job done. Like, I hope I remember the pattern I need to spray my nozzle at when I hit this type of fire. A slough fire can then spread, you know, there's the surrounding kind of like wildland areas and farmland, and then you have the trees above, and so there's like so many different ways that it just could really, really spread.
18: That's the nature of fire. You can't really, we're not in control of it. We're trying to control it, but we can't. We pulled up and the smoke, like different fires have different smoke, and you're trying to just figure out like what do you need to do and what do you need to do to help. And
17: this is Megan Peebles. She was a nozzle operator on Amika's crew at this slough fire.
18: I think that was my first time that I realized that things could change super drastically.
17: The ditch itself was full of smoldering debris, but Amika's firefighters had to cross the slough to some trees on the other side. So the captain, the correctional officer in charge of them, directed the women to lay their hoses across the hot ditch.
16: I remember knowing that, like, that's a textbook no-no. We clearly have read and in our training as firefighters, even incarcerated firefighters that just study these books to get on the truck, like we know that's a textbook no-no. You don't bring your hoses across active burn. So it was like a red flag trigger. Like I knew it seemed a little bit off, right?
18: I think I was still really new. And I just was, whatever they told me to do, I did.
17: Amika was hesitant to tell her team to put these hoses across the slough like her captain was telling her. She was getting close to her release date, and she didn't want to make any trouble, but she knew this was a faulty order.
16: Flames are literally above the treetops at this point. And this is your only defense against the flames, is your hose. We knew that we were kind of being told to do something that didn't make sense, but we had to do it. It was our captain giving us orders.
18: I think that all of us looked at it as, for sure, we don't have the authority to question a captain or the chief, but were we in the position to say anything? Ultimately, we are incarcerated individuals, and it's not like we could go or do anything without a captain or a chief with us.
16: I could see all of this unfolding right in front of me, and then the fire comes sweeping through. The fire kind of did this boom there, and the trees caught the next trees, and it's coming across the bank. All of it is so fast. The hoses are drawn out across the slough. You know the girls are gonna lose their equipment.
18: The flames were, they were over the fire truck for sure. I would say probably 50 to 100, 100 feet.
16: I was hearing different pieces of radio traffic and they were hearing different pieces, but I'm screaming at them and hollering and, you know, like, we're trying to get other firefighters to realize what just happened. And now there's fire coming towards the truck. I was like, I'm losing vision. I cannot see the girls anymore. Smoky, hot. You know, we're in our wildland fire gear with just a bandana covering our mouth and goggles. And so, but still that smoke seeps through the goggles and your bandana and you can barely breathe. Eyes pouring, snot pouring, and then not seeing them anymore was so scary.
17: Amika had lost sight of the other women she was in charge of, and at that moment, took control of the situation, despite her lack of authority to do so. She jumped in the truck and tried to move it out of the path of the fire, without permission.
16: Now this is all we got, which is the only thing that has water left on it. And so it's literally like our lifeline. If we don't have our truck, we have no water. We have no defense. To be rolling in that truck is our nicest fire engine on a fire. That was kind of unheard of. So it was a really big deal.
17: And then she tried again to radio the women behind the fire line.
16: I answered to a correctional officer and a captain, but I also had people that I was responsible for.
18: Being an engineer for a fire crew, you're taking on the lives of 4 to 5 other people, and you're directing them and telling them what to do.
16: I had to just override this captain and do what was safest for the crew.
17: She called the women back from the front lines.
16: I mean, the reality of like overriding a captain on a fire ground is that you could get sent back in.
18: That's why she was an engineer. She had that ability to direct and see situations and take control of them. I mean, I looked up to her for it.
16: So like, forget the captain and what he's saying, because that don't make no sense. And just as clearly and methodically and carefully as we can make decisions that will get us home safe, that's what that moment at the slough fire was. So like, informally, we were in charge. It's this dance that I have danced the whole time I was incarcerated. Like, we did it anyway, in spite of all of the circumstances and the way things didn't line up for us, or, you know, but we did it anyway.
17: Amika and the women had gotten themselves and their trucks out of the line of the fire and also helped to stop the spread of the fire. Then they safely handed off to the next crew.
16: We are at the back of the fire truck where we could sit on the kind of gate, and we've stripped off half our gear. The Gatorade is a little too sweet and makes you sick, but the water was the best, yeah. I mean, there's nothing like that ice chest after a fire. We are covered in soot and ash, eyes burning, red, nose pouring. Everything kind of running from the smoke, like your eyes and your nose.
18: You want to follow her because you know that she's, you know, she's, I would have followed her into any fire.
16: We handled that call like bosses. We did. And, you know, all the labels we have, addicts, I don't know, like, criminals, not worthy of being part of society, kicked out of the world. But who we were that day is badasses. We were a badass team of female firefighters that handled business. Nobody can touch it. Nobody can claim it. No, it's like, that was ours. That's ours.
17: When they got back to the fire station, nobody said anything. No reports were filed, because it would have made the captain look bad.
16: They are not going to write up an area where they went wrong, for sure. And if they did, it would not be in that. That's not how it would get written up.
17: So was that like a tacit acknowledgement that you all did the right thing and we're just going to keep moving?
16: 100%.
17: Fire Escape, the story continues right after this short break. Stay tuned.

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1: 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Cognitive dissonance, anyone?
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0: 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Currently in Baltimore, it's 68 degrees and mostly cloudy. Today, scattered showers and storms in the afternoon with a high near 73. Tonight, scattered showers and storms in the evening with a low around 54. Tomorrow, Sunday, a chance of showers and storms in the evening with a high near 81. 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
4: Welcome back to Snap Judgment. This is Fire Escape, the story of a woman whose world burned down, and then she learned to fight fire from behind bars. Sensitive listeners are advised. After years in the fire station, as captain of her team, the time was finally, actually approaching for Amika to be released, which brought its own set of fears and questions.
5: The idea of who I had been before was, like, wiped out. It was wiped out. And I actually, you know, like, remember thinking about the crime scene, and when you see pictures of the crime scene, it's like my truck basically blown up with like my family photos scattered across the ground, like lost. And it felt so symbolic because it was like, that's literally like what happened. Like that moment wiped out everything before then.
4: Hoping for in your relationship with your mom when you got home?
5: I felt a lot more love for my mom than I had in the years previous. When I was in prison and when I was coming home.
4: Over Amika's time in prison, her mom, Joni, had always, year after year, sent her articles about reentry, brought her visitors who worked in criminal justice reform. She was laying the groundwork for her transition to the free world.
5: Because my mom had showed up for me in a way that reminded me how much I love my mom. And we had a really hard, like years and years of a really hard relationship.
4: The plan was to live on the patio attached to her dad's garage until she found a job. She also had a boyfriend, a man named Jose, who was also incarcerated, but he was set to be released a little while after her, and she cautiously hoped their relationship would continue out in the real world. But most importantly, she knew she was going to have to be a mom to three growing kids who she hadn't lived with for years.
5: I also knew that they weren't going to trust me. You know, that I would come home and that they were always going to be wondering if I was going to leave again or if I was going to get high again. Because I had two strikes. And so my kids were walking around this fear of like, God forbid mom does something else and strikes out.
4: The accident gave her two strikes, gross bodily harm and manslaughter. A third strike would be a mandatory life sentence.
5: My 9-year-old and my 12-year-old were discussing these things. Like, we have to leave this state because what if mom strikes out? And so I think that I just had to get ready. I had to get ready for all of it.
4: She She'd been gone the better half of a decade, and her release date was just a few months away. She had no career, no money, no house, and she was terrified of being a mother to her soon-to-be 13-year-old.
6: You know, when I think about it, what comes to mind is, like, all the things that we would talk about when she was inside. Like, all of our plans that we had when she was gonna get out. Like, mom and daughter things, painting our nails together, going on trips together, watching movies, showing her music, listening to music together. I wanted a mom. But what happened when she came home, I didn't expect.

0: When it's time for someone to parole from the firehouse, the whole team and the captain gather outside, and there's a ceremony.
1: What the firehouse girls would do for you was when they see the parole van coming through the gates of the prison, they would line up all of the fire trucks and turn on the lights and sirens. And everybody would be out there, like, loving you up, waving and crying. I'd seen so many people parole before me. And so for my day to come was, it was a big thing.
0: After 7 years in prison, 4.5 in the main prison, and more than 2 years at the firehouse, Amika's day did come.
1: What I envisioned the whole, I'm probably going to cry on this one. What I envisioned the whole time I was in prison, how I would reconcile with my kids. I envisioned myself like giving them a lot of love to make up for all these years that I'd been gone.
0: She was shaking as she walked from the fire station to the parole van.
2: Lord, I mean, definitely like that kind of endorphin rush, like definitely butterflies in my stomach, you know, palms sweating, kind of just those visceral feelings of like you could feel the nerves, the anxiety, the excitement. I mean, you always expect like the worst to happen. Like you don't want to go in thinking everything's going to be smooth because.
3: What do you mean? What's the worst?
2: I don't know that no one will be there for you or that they'll send, you know, they'll be like, just kidding, head back in, like, you know, you just never really know.
0: In the holding area, Amika was given her release clothes, sent to her by a friend. It was sweatpants and a sweatshirt from a skate shop in Ukiah that said freedom on the back. She tried to put on a pair of heels, but it didn't work, so she went with flip-flops. The plan was for her family to wait in the parking lot.
1: And then my kids were in the parking lot waiting for me with my papa. And so I told them, it's almost the same as when you walk in the gates. It just feels like a dream and, you know, you can't even imagine what's next.
0: It was finally the day of her release, the day she had imagined for all these years, the day she could begin to be the person on the outside she planned to be, starting with Milo, Soleil, and Blossom.
4: And it seemed like it'd just be forever, but it was, like, really happening, you know? I saw her, I hugged her, like, there were no guards watching.
1: Just, like, looking out the window and just having my kids kind of, like, curled up on me and just holding on, that was sweet.
0: When they got home to Amika's papa's house, she put her one bag of belongings down on the patio where she'd be sleeping, and then they all sat down on her dad's couch, and she put in a DVD with pictures of her work at the firehouse.
1: We're on Papa's big red couch, and we're all cuddled together. That was probably one of the first moments, and we all just, you know, I had a girl on each side.
0: There were pictures of Amika doing vehicle extractions, climbing ladders and hosing down burning buildings.
1: And they were it was just like, my mom's a gangster. Oh my God, my mom, you know, that's how my girls were, like, whoa, you know, it was kind of unbelievable.
3: They were proud of you?
1: Yeah, they were really proud. And my papa was too, my mom was. I mean, it was pretty amazing. I just felt like I was getting to share my life with them and bringing it home to them about what I really did.
0: The first day together on the couch, being proud, being hopeful, that was the easiest day.
4: It was like this goal. It was like when she got out, everything would be perfect. It was like this, it was just this thing that we were waiting on. And once she got out, everything would be perfect. Life would be perfect. But it wasn't like that at all. It wasn't like that at all.
1: I mean, coming home and having two teenage girls in the house who loved me and were hurt by me and that had placed me on a pedestal for all the years I was gone. Coming home to those girls and to the reality of, like, we had different visions, actually.
4: But I didn't, what had happened when she came home, I didn't expect that.
0: Amika's son Milo was in his 20s and already out of the house. She had two daughters. Her older daughter Soleil was turning 18, and there was a lot of pain in that mother-daughter relationship. And her youngest, Blossom, was 13.
4: I mean, 13 is like where you're first. Like, you're just starting to be a teenager. I think the first, like, crazy thing that happened was when she first got home. I just remembered, like, this one night, it was a school night, too. I went out with my friends, and I didn't come home until, like, 6 in the morning.
0: When Blossom came home, Amika knew exactly what she had been doing.
2: I mean, I knew she was using because I could tell in her eyes. I could see it in her eyes. I knew she was off. I knew she wasn't fully there. That scared the hell out of me. I just didn't know what to do. I didn't know what to do. Like, as a mom at that point, she was like all I had left. And the idea of me losing her to some drugs was so terrifying. I was so sad and afraid for my daughter. And it came across as just anger, you know?
4: And I think that just set her off. And it got, yeah, after that, it got violent. And then
2: I picked her up by her jaw. And I picked her up kind of by her neck and her jaw. And I, you know, put her head up against the wall. And I don't even remember what it was I said, but that touch alone was not a touch she had ever felt from me. And it was extreme. It scared her. It scared me. It scared all of us. I have never put hands on my kids like that. You know what I mean? So
4: it was just so shocking to me that that happened. And it was disappointing.
2: I wasn't able to love my kids the same way when I got home. I wasn't able to be the kind of mom that they wanted. I wasn't able to be like a soft and gentle, loving mom. I had a different shell on me at that point. And it wasn't, even though I was always felt like I was a touchy-feely person, I was like my, you know, I wasn't anymore. And like, you know, there's times when my kids would like want to cuddle with me and it was like too much. It freaked me out a little bit. Like, I don't even have a words or a process to put to that. But I knew that I wasn't accessible in the way that they had wanted me to be or that I had wanted to be when I got home. This is what I keep thinking. Like, it was interrupted. My bond with my kids was so interrupted that it's changed forever. You know what I mean? There is no going back to what was before. And I spent most of my prison life thinking I could go back in ways or I could make up. And it's taken me as long out as I was inside to realize that that's not the case. Like, I can't go back. I can't fix. I can only move forward.
4: I think because I was so young when she went away, like, I was used to not having a mom. I knew she was my mom, but it was also like, no, she was kind of a stranger, you know? And it's like weird saying that, but it is like, she was a stranger. And I don't know.
2: In some ways, I feel like I overpromised my kids when I was in the inside. Like when I was trying to get right for them or I was trying to redeem myself, I overpromised. I really did. Cause like I had no idea how hard it would be out here.
0: Did she ever ask you how you process your accident?
2: I mean, she didn't ask me a whole lot. She's, you know, but she would say things like, it's hard for me to believe that that is part of you, right? She's like a girl of few words. She watches a lot more than she asks questions. And she was definitely paying close attention to me over those years.
0: About a year and a half after Amika was released from prison, she was still living at her papa's house when she got a phone call from her mom, Joni.
2: She was like, "Are you, where are you? Sit down. Like, you need to be by yourself and be somewhere okay right now." And that was when she told me that she had pancreatic cancer and that it had spread. So they found, you know, a lesion on her liver. And so, yeah, we knew it was spreading.
4: I think we had found out that she was sick. And then what I can really remember is when she came to visit us. She came over to my papa's house. And she was the cutest little thing ever. She had purple dress on and her purple hat and a little suitcase.
2: We knew pancreatic cancer is, you know, as she was diagnosed at a really late stage. She told me that she was going to die and that she probably had about 6 months left to live.
4: She had told us that, yeah, she didn't want to do chemo. I think the doctor estimated like 6 or 7 months.
2: And so my mom was like really excited because she thought, you know, I have the option to choose to die if I want. But I also remember she was really terrified about that because of my criminal history. And she knew I would be with her and be tending to her. And so I know my mom went into this mode too of trying to protect me. I mean, she started kind of like getting everything, all of her T's crossed and I's dotted, and making sure she had legal paperwork and that neighbors knew that, you know, what her plan was. And yeah, she was afraid that I could be held responsible for in some way if she chose to die on her own. I made the decision to go and live with my mom, knowing she was dying, and she was getting sick fast.
0: This is Fire Escape. The story continues right after this short break. Stay tuned.

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1: Jose called from prison, and he was able to spend some time talking to my mom. And she'd known about him for years, but the last conversation that they had was my mom giving him her blessing. Even when he sat inside prison, my mom believed that we were making the right decision and that he would take care of me. The other thing that my mom had on her finger when she died was a little ring that he had sent her from inside the county jail that had my name on it. And she wore that on her wedding finger. This little ring made from jail that Jose sent to her. And it was like her most prized possession at the end. It was hard. I mean, it was like hard and beautiful because I had never seen this side of my mom too. All of us had blocked off this tenderness, you know, myself, my mom in many ways. You know, Blossom had that too. It was like once I was gone, you know, I remember my friend that was taking care of her just, you know, she would write me and be like, she doesn't want to hug anybody. She doesn't want people to touch her. She only wants her mom. I think she was reminded about a part of me that wasn't front and center most of the time, right? Which was the ability to be soft and nurturing and loving. And
2: I think I saw for the first time the nurturing, the true nurturing side of my mom. Seeing how good she is at taking care of people and hold, like making that space for spirits to pass through.
1: So we were figuring it out together. And yeah, Blossom was a natural, just like right there. We just kind of, you know, kept her cozy and warm. And then we just knew it was coming. We just got in bed with her, and Blossom and I just kind of took turns cuddling with her and, you know, keeping a cool rag on her face and things like that.
2: I remember hearing her take her last breath. Me and my mom, we just sat there for a long time. I did think when she passed, she actually did kind of have like a half smile on her face, like a soft smile, you know?
1: We got some music going, Gopal burning, and then we decorated her body. We had some henna, and so we painted on her, and we covered her with these flowers from her garden.
2: We laid the flowers all around her, and just sat with her.
1: We felt proud that my mom got to die the way she wanted to die in her home. And that she didn't suffer too much at the end.
2: I think when she died, it was just a really... you can't put it into words. It's the same feeling that you have at a birth.
1: You know, birth and death are so similar. So it didn't feel scary. It didn't feel strange. It just felt normal.
3: A little while after Joni passed away, a few months later, Jose was released from prison. He was working the fields in Central California, picking strawberries for not much pay.
1: Well, what I saw was that he actually, like, he also started, like, studying for his GED. He got his license. So those were, like, indicators, like, okay, well, he seems pretty serious, right? But it became more and more clear how serious he was.
3: And then

0: Annamika and Blossom were able to move into Joni's apartment together. It was in an intentional community where folks ate meals together, gardened together, generally took care of each other.
1: And that was also life-changing for him as well, because for the first time ever, he was in a community where there was a resources and support, and like he had never experienced any of those things in the Central Valley.
0: Because it was an intentional community? What do you mean?
1: No, because I was so tapped into, I'd say, the kind of reentry community and people that had got out and made it. He had never seen anybody that had made it before. Mm. Like, that's actually pretty normal, is like to not have people in your community that have come back and done well for themselves, right? Mm-hmm. Or survived it. Like,
0: they lived together for more than a year, just trying to slowly and quietly build a life together.
1: I knew, I had the feeling I was pregnant.
2: How did you feel?
1: A mix of everything. I knew there was going to be people that judged me or didn't want, you know, that didn't think this was the right decision. And all of that, and I still felt like, sweet baby, I was so excited.
0: She told Blossom first, and then they took Jose out for a birthday dinner at a buffet place and handed him a little box all wrapped up, a pregnancy test.
1: We both, he had never been in his kids' lives the way he wanted to be because of incarceration, right, and addiction. And so for him, it was a kind of a dream to, like, have a new, a chance to do it again. And for me, too. More so on choosing to bring another child in, right? Especially with wounded children that we had let down and hurt. And I'm sure it was really hard for them to see us starting over. Everybody was like, really? This is where you want to put your energy instead of us? We have our own insecurities about becoming parents this late in the game and after having, like, you know, left and abandoned our children in many ways. You know, the truth is that we went from a death in our home when my mama died at home to a year and a half later, our daughter, Jose, and I were married and we were giving birth to our first baby girl together in the same spot that my mom had passed in a year and a half earlier.
0: In this small loft that her mother had painted lavender, the same loft her mother had passed away in a blow-up birthing tub surrounded by women she had known for decades, and Jose and Blossom, Annamika began to birth her fourth child.
3: She's gonna slip on by, okay? I remember thinking that I wish I could take her pain away. It's like whatever I could do to make it better for her. My mom bent over and I'm like, oh my God, what do I do? Like, you kind of don't, like, I did not know what to do, really. I was trying to feed my mom popsicles. And smudging her down, and she was beautiful.
1: We, my husband and Blossom and myself, we all touched her head as she was coming out.
3: So yeah, she was in the tub, and we were all just watching her, and saw her little head poke out.
1: Oh, there she goes. But Blossom was the first one to have hands on little Gloria and lift her up to our chest.
3: And I caught her. She finally came out and I caught her. And I handed her to my mom.
1: It was a very full circle moment on so many levels. Blossom was my baby before Gloria, right? And she was the youngest. And so it was her first experience of like being at a birth, catching a baby, which has always been something that I thought a kid should experience. Like I felt like I had given her a bit of a cycle that a daughter deserves, right? To understand birth and death closely.
3: And, you know, as my mom says, like, the one that's there at the gate, they're passing through, it's an honor. Like, I feel like I was really, really lucky to be the one to catch Gloria and to be the one to be there with my grandma as she passed on.
1: What I envisioned the whole time I was in prison about how I would reconcile with my kids, I envisioned myself being there for them all the time. I envisioned myself like giving them a lot of love to make up for all these years that I'd been gone. And I envisioned myself like setting an example of the new person I would be when I came home. I can say I can do one of those. And it's set an example. It's like, how do you pass on and translate, especially when you've been removed and interrupted, you know, your relationship. And so this was all those things without speaking a word.
2: They said to do it.
1: The community we lived in, that was what they wanted us to do when the baby was born, was they asked Boston to please come ring the bell so people could pay their respects. And that was how we got to announce to our people that she had made her way and that she was there. We had so much joy, and we were celebrating Gloria. And we sure did tell the world that she was here, and we had just did that, you know.
0: I mean, ringing a bell is like the opposite of shame.
1: That is so real. That is so real. If I didn't rise up a bit out of that, the shame or the looking back and regret, I couldn't have done what I did. Like, I couldn't have parented them in the ways that I did when I got out if I didn't believe I was doing the right thing, if I didn't believe that I was worthy of being their mother or a new child's mother, right? Like, I had to decide that I was worthy of living my life again.

0: Fire Escape is a production of Snap Studios and Wondery. We want to thank Amika Moda for sharing her story with us. 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
3: Back when the movie Schindler's List came out, I was friends with these two missionaries. They worked with Chicago gang kids who they would meet in prison and try to bring to God. Anyway, one day I got a call from them and they just had seen Schindler's List and they wanted to talk about it because, you know, call your Jewish friend. They seen Schindler's List, I was their Jewish friend. Anyway, so we got together and what they said was, first of all, we think we understand you better now thanks to Schindler's List. And I think what that was about was they knew about the Holocaust, of course, before this. But it was more of a kind of a historical fact. Like you read about in a book, the reality of what happened in the Holocaust, I don't think ever had really hit them. You know, the emotional reality of it. It just hadn't hit them in the gut, all those people dying. So we got together and we talked about it. And they said the scene that touched them most was at the end of the film. And maybe you've seen Schindler's List. It's a scene after the war, and it's this rich guy, Schindler, who had been using his money during the war to save Jews from dying in the concentration camps. And he realizes that now that the war is over, he could have saved so many more people. You know, he still had money he hadn't used. He could have saved more people. And there's a scene where he goes from person to person saying stuff like, I could have sold this pin, you know, and saved two more Jews. It's gold. Or this car.
4: This car. Good would have bought this car. Why did I keep the car? 10 people right there.
3: So we're talking about this scene, and my friends Jane and Glenn, the missionaries, say this thing that totally surprised me. They said, that's us. That's our daily life, that scene. That's our life. This Saturday, for example, Glenn says, he wanted to stay home and watch the ball game on TV, you know, but he thought to himself, no, I got to go out there and I got to save another kid. I got to try to save another kid. You know, I got to go to the jail. I got to go to juvie. And they both said that, okay, at the end of their lives, it's going to be just like that scene in Schindler's List. They're going to go to heaven and they're going to be called to account. And it's going to be all, you know, you took this day off and you pretended to be doing paperwork and you could have been out there saving another kid. Or, you know, you watched the doubleheader with Cincinnati and there was a teenager who was ready to hear your message and come to God. And they were going to be held to account. I think before this conversation, my understanding of Jane and Glenn's life was pretty much exactly like their understanding of the Holocaust. You know, like I understood, like in my head, I understood intellectually that they had given their lives over to serving God. I understood that as a fact. But what it actually meant had not totally penetrated me. Jane and Glenn, my friends, they were like superheroes, you know? They had this incredible power, the power to save somebody, to bring them to God, to turn somebody's life around. And I got to say, I met kids whose lives were completely straightened out because of them. They did a really nice job. They did save kids. And with their great power came great responsibility, a responsibility they tried really, really hard to live up to. Well, today on our radio show, we have other people who feel that same sense of power and responsibility in their daily lives. And I'm not just talking here about judges and doctors and four-star generals and people who you would expect and hope would feel the burden that comes with that amount of power. I'm talking about normal people, people you might not suspect. Well, from WBEZ Chicago to This American Life, I'm Ira Glass. Our program today, With Great Power. Stay with us.

0: From PRX, this is the Moth Radio Hour. I'm your host, Suzanne Rust. You don't have to join the circus to perform acts of bravura. Life itself is a high wire act. We are constantly putting ourselves on the line, taking risks, and searching for balance. This episode features stories about finding your equilibrium when life knocks you sideways. Sometimes you just have to step out on that wire and be brave enough to go across. But sometimes, like our first teller, you just have to join the circus. This story was told by Tiffany McKinney at a Detroit Slam. Here's Tiffany live at the Moth.
1: Okay, I'm gonna get close and not touch the mic. Okay. All right. Hey, I'm so scared. Okay. I woke up one morning, opened my eyes, and waited. I knew this morning would be the same as every other morning had been for the past 2 months. My husband and best friend of 22 years had passed away, and I waited for grief to greet me. I waited for my brain to start the same argument to just stay in the bed and not get up. But I did. I got up, and it was Monday. I checked my cell phone, and I smiled. My group of girlfriends, they were texting me, giving me messages of encouragement, telling me they were proud of me and sending me memes of hoops of fire, someone taming a lion, and a lady in a sparkly leotard flying through the air. The week prior, I had decided I had to do something to make myself feel better, something to help me find joy. And I was working with a personal trainer. I had signed up for a swim class when I saw a local news segment interviewing the owner of the Detroit Fly House Circus. Yes. So I said, ooh. But what I was really impressed about is they had aerial silks, and I don't know if you know what that is, but it's the fabric in the air, and you see the fancy ladies up there in their sparkly costumes swinging through the air, and I could just see myself in the sparkly leotard. So I joined the circus. That Monday was to be my first day of circus training, so I put on my T-shirt and my leggings, the uniform of circus people, I guess, and went down to the Detroit Fly House Circus. So when I got there, I mean, it was just a warehouse. I wasn't impressed, but I don't know what I expected to see, but I was still excited. And there was about a group of eight of us, and as you can imagine, we were a very eclectic group down there ready to take circus classes. And so they divided the class up into two groups, and my group started first on the aerial silks. And you could see the silk in the air. It was so beautiful. It was purple, and the instructor walks over and pulls the cord. And I mean, it just dramatically, like, flowed from the ceiling. It was so beautiful. And I was so excited. So we stood in a line, and the instructor told us, he taught us how to hold and mount the fabric and pull ourselves up. So I'm standing last in the line of four people. And one by one, first person goes up, wraps their arm up, wraps their foot up, and pulls himself up the air. So eventually it's my turn. Now these people, some of them apparently had had circus training prior to that day because they were up there spinning and doing all kind of flips and tricks. And I'm mesmerized, not thinking eventually it's gonna be my turn. But once I grabbed onto the rope and I felt, you know, felt the weight of myself, like, I promise you, it was not until that point that I actually thought about it, and like reality crashed, it like slapped me in the face. And I'm thinking, first of all, I'm heavy. Second of all, I mean, I'm probably the oldest one in this room. I was older than everybody, including that little instructor. And I'm out of shape, but I'm there now, so I'm holding on and I'm trying to pull myself up. And as I'm trying, I managed to get like 2 feet off the ground, but my foot is tangled up in the fabric and it's squeezing it so tightly and it hurts. So I kind of fumble my way down and I'm embarrassed and I'm sweating, okay, and I'm out of breath. But everybody is just kind of gracious and we just go with it, and the instructor continues to tell us how to do these other tricks on the silks. And every time, I'm last in the line of four and these people just get up there and spin around and make it look so easy, and it's my turn and I'm out of breath and I'm out of shape and I'm so embarrassed. So about an hour in, we take a break. And at this point, I am just overwhelmed. I'm so humiliated, and I'm still sweating. And I just decided, first of all, I couldn't look anybody in the face. So I just said, keep your head down, get your purse, get in the car, go home. So I grabbed my purse, I walked out the door. I got into the parking lot, And I promise you, as soon as my foot hit the parking lot, I felt the Lord speak to me and remind me that this was my story. Nobody in there knew that every single day I was fighting for the will to live. Nobody knew how hard it was, and nobody else had that story, and I wasn't going to let them take this little bit of joy from me. So I wiped my face, I turned around, and went back to the circus. So the second half of class, we still have to finish the class, the second half of class, we learned tricks on a hoop. Now, when I signed up for this, in my mind, I thought, what? Hula hoop? Because I see ladies at the circus using a hula hoop. No, no. This is a thin metal hoop hanging about 5 feet off the ground from this thick rope, right? And, oh, God, here we go. I'm thinking I'm going to have my Rocky moment. This is going to be it, but that's not what happened. So the instructor starts again, and he's telling us how to, you know, get up on this hoop or whatever. And, again, I'm last in the line of four people. And it's just as hard. I'm struggling. I'm sweating. They even had to lower that hoop down 1 foot just for me. But let me tell you something. By the time I pulled all 230 pounds up on that little metal hoop, the entire class was cheering for me, including the instructor. Okay? I almost cried. I was so excited. So I had my moment. I took it. I closed my eyes and I leaned back and I pictured myself in this sparkly leotard. And when I opened my eyes, the little instructor is standing there. He's like, "You want me to take your picture?" "No, sir. I know this is not look like anything like what it does in my head. Just leave me be." So needless to say, life is still not what I expected it to be. It's still messy. It's still hard. I still have to be reminded that this is my story and I get to walk it out however I choose. But I know how to find joy even in the hard things. And while I finished that 6-week class, I did not return to the circus. Instead of hoping for a sparkly leotard, I just went to Target and bought one.
0: That was Tiffany McKinney. She is an entrepreneur and speaker. Tiffany has given up the hoops and silks, but she has other goals. Every day she looks for people she can encourage. She feels privileged to share the knowledge that hard things, terrible things can happen, but she believes that you can still find joy on the other side of it. On that note, Tiffany says that she is on a never-ending quest for a piña colada and a palm tree. To see a photo of Tiffany, head to themoth.org in the radio extras. There are moments in life when just being who you are is an extreme act of bravery, an act of defiance. Our next story was told by Dave Lara, who shared it at a Moth main stage in New London, Connecticut, where we partner with Guard Arts Center. Here's Dave.
2: In the olden days, it was mostly men that went to war. And in fact, the term Band of Brothers comes from that old time period. They were men that had similar life experiences, wives, children, regular jobs. They were drinking buddies. And you can depend on these Band of Brothers to get you through the worst that war threw at you. My mother died, and an absent father made a life-changing event for me. I was 17, and the juvenile courts of Los Angeles declared me an adult. They called me emancipated. So I took my emancipated ass and I joined the Navy. But I didn't have a band of brothers. I was a criminal. Being gay had laws against my existence. There were penalties that included jail, whether I was in or outside of the military. There were witch hunts looking for me and my kind. But I had no choice. I made it through boot camp and was assigned to hospital corps school to become sort of a nurse, not quite a doctor, but most definitely a bedpan washer. I joke, of course. A hospital corpsman does what a doctor does to save a man's life in the field. After I finished, I got orders to the USS Repose, a hospital ship off the coast of Vietnam. Most of my time would be on that ship. I was lucky. I remember it was raining when I landed in Vietnam, and with the red mud and green uniforms of the Marines, everything became sepia-toned, like in the movie Wizard of Oz, with its friends of Dorothy's. My ship wasn't on station, so I had to spend like 12 days up at an aid station near the DMZ called Dong Ha. Two corpsmen, Matt and Joe, were assigned to me and got me up to speed on my temporary duties. Matt was a short, stocky, blonde, cute little and he was battle-hardened and strong. I was in love. Joe, a big, burly Polish guy, well, he had a droll sense of humor. He was so much fun to be around. They happened to be gay. Yeah, even then we had gaydar. It usually started with the question, so, do you have a girlfriend? In war, you make friends fast. And so as I reported to my ship, we agreed that we were going to get together somehow. And that opportunity came quick. The Repose, my hospital ship, was scheduled to spend R&R in Hong Kong for New Year's Eve. Joe and Matt got the time off, joined me and two other gays that I'd found on the ship at the Hong Kong Hilton. We rented a double suite, and we spent the whole night talking about what it was like being gay. It was the first time we had ever been around our own kind. When the others went back to bed, finally, Matt and I stayed up talking seriously. If two men could make a life together, society said that we were either insane or criminals. We didn't even know if our love was valid. Matt eventually went to bed saying he just wished he could find someone to love. It was there that we called ourselves The Group, and that's with a capital T, based on a novel by Mary McCarthy. It's the story, a very campy story, of women who meet at Vassar, and then we follow them through their life, and the principal themes being job discrimination, sexism, and men, like us. It was rough because I always lose my train of thought at some point. Oh yeah, the group became our band of brothers. We had shared experiences, things that we knew about. And like our straight compatriots, our band of brothers got us through the worst of war, the pain, the suffering, and the dying. It was a tradition at the time for sailors to buy Zippo lighters and have their ship name, their job title, their base etched on those lighters. We had ours etched with the group, and our bond was sealed. I mentioned Band of Brothers because we were seeing the worst of war. Matt and Joe, every day at Dong Ha, were under constant rocket attacks. I, on the ship, was seeing suffering and pain it became routine for men to die in my hands. My 13 months were up, and I once again joined Matt and Joe at Dong Ha to spend my last week in Vietnam before going back to the world. Second day I was there, Matt and I found ourselves alone as we came off a shift. And he said, "David, why haven't we ever made love?" I laughed and I go, "Dude, we haven't had a chance." But he asked, "You want to, don't you?" And I leaned in and kissed him. A few days later, a dust-off, a medevac, was needed at a base very close to the DMZ. It was called Khon Tien. And the unit up there were known as the Walking Dead. Matt went on one chopper, I went on another. Joe was already up there. We landed, and we began to load the wounded. A rocket hit the chopper that Matt had come in on, and he was standing at the door and was blown several feet. I ran to him. I knew he was dying. And as I looked at him, he had glistening tears in his eyes. And I told him, "I wish we could have been lovers. I love you, Matt. I love you." Joe and some Marines were gathered around. Nobody cared that two men could love each other, not there. And then Matt died. He just died. I bent my head on his chest, crying. I could hear Joe say, "Come on, Dave, you gotta go." He pointed to the chopper I'd come in on. He said, "Its rotor blades are spinning like crazy. If you don't get going, it's gonna get blown up too." I just stared at him. He grabbed my chin and he made me look at him and he goes, "You've been here long enough. You know how this works." And then he whispered, "The friendship's over. Now go." I searched Matt's pockets, looking for that Zippo, the one inscribed with the group and its capital T. It was 1967, and when I went home, I was alone and in pain, and I don't remember anything of my trip going back to the world. In 1970, the witch had caught up with me. I was stationed at Quantico, Virginia. And I was discharged for the crime of being a homosexual. It was less than honorable. I packed my uniforms and the 5 medals I had been awarded into my sea bag. And as I left the base for the last time, I threw it into a dumpster. I had been so proud of my medals, but my less than honorable discharge erased them from my service record. I went to Arlington where Matt is buried, and I promised him I would do something to change the world so that men like he and I could serve honorably. In the 1970s, I became a soldier in the gay rights movement, and I helped establish the first gay men's service center in Los Angeles. In the 80s, I joined an AIDS activist group called ACT UP And we were petitioning the government to find treatments for the disease. And in the 2000s, I became members of veterans groups of Iraq and Afghanistan veterans to show by my presence that you could survive what war does to you. I still have Matt's Zippo. It's the same shape as his tombstone, like all the headstones there at Arlington. But you know what? I'm not bitter. The Navy gave me more than it took. It gave me wisdom. It gave me Matt. And I have kept Matt's lighter as a reminder of the best time of my life and of a man I still love. Thank you.

0: That was Dave, Laura. Dave came to us through the Moss Community Program via a workshop that we held with veterans in media and entertainment. Dave, who writes novels and performs, describes himself as a retired 79-year-old Mexican-Jewish high school dropout who is trying to stay relevant. While Dave says he can't do all that he used to, he still considers himself an activist. He still shows up in veteran circles, sharing the story of the group, making sure people know that men like them were always there and died for this country just like everyone else.
1: I've been asked, what would I say to Matt if I could sit down with him right now? This is such a painful question. Do I speak to him as the young man I was, or the old man I've become? Because he is forever young to me. I'll answer as the old man. And I would lean into my friend Matt and say, don't worry, my sweet boy. We would have had our chance at love. We did change society, not completely, but enough that what you and I thought was impossible in our youth became real. The journey was brutal. Our small band of brothers, the group, those men didn't achieve acceptance for themselves in life. They never found the strength to fight society. They could not break out of the mold that they had built for themselves. But I did. And I know you would have been right beside me as I fought every single day for the rights and respect you and I deserved. I love you, Matt. I always will.
0: That was Dave Lara. To see some photos of Dave from the time of his story, go to our website, themoth.org. In a moment, pushing the limits and pushing your luck when the Moth Radio Hour continues.
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4: Good afternoon. 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
5: 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Moscow's Victory Day parade without tanks and missiles. But a three-day ceasefare with Ukraine is largely holding.
4: And again, that is coming your way this afternoon at 4. 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
0: From PRX, this is the Moth Radio Hour, and I'm your host, Suzanne Rust. How far would you go to get your colleagues to like you? Martha McBrier went full tilt, and she shared her adventure at a London Grand Slam. Here's Martha, live at the Moth.
6: Everybody likes me. I am so nice, I'm actually scary. And I've always been proud of that. And in 2004, I took a community development job in a little Scottish village called Twecker. I was advised not to take the job. I was told they don't like outsiders. They will not like you. And I thought, well, that's not going to happen. So I start the job and it becomes evident that I'm roundly despised. I tried everything to please them. They wanted to learn first aid. I set up a 12-week course. None of them attended. A guy had a heart attack in the foyer of the centre and I got the blame. I set up a breakdancing class for the young people and the trainer left because the kids defecated on the bonnet of his car. I asked the women in the mother and toddlers group if they would not smoke round the babies. And they sent round a petition demanding I stopped interfering. It was very, very stressful. And one morning, one of the committee came in and said, we're holding a gala in a few weeks. We do it every year to raise funds. Can you bake? And I can't say that I can't bake, because this will be another reason they've got to hate me. And before I even knew what I had said, I said, oh, I'm not doing a bake sale. I'm doing a parachute jump. I've got a lot of sponsors, so... She said, I'll tell the rest of the committee. They all came in and they said, would you like to choose the gala queen? The ultimate respect. I had won them over. One small issue. I suffer from severe vertigo. I am terrified of heights. I can't even look up at a balcony. That's how badly it affects me. But I can't back out. And I tell my sister, and she says, are you crazy? This is so dangerous. Why would you do that? She says, come on. Would you rather be disliked or dead? And I said, well, dead, obviously. She says, OK, I'll go and get a headstone tomorrow. Here lies Martha, she was liked. I said, that would be great. So the people in the village all start being nice to me. They bring me lunch, we have banter, they give me a nickname, Jumper. So I cannot back out. The time comes to do the jump. I do 2 days of safety training. And the instructor said, your parachute should open. If it does not, punch, and your safety parachute should open. If that does not open, you will plunge to your death in 11 seconds. That seemed like a really long time. I saw the plane. It was about the size of a coffee table. And it had no door. So I vomited for 2 hours. But I went in and I was crying, sobbing with fear. But at 3,000 feet, I jumped from the plane. And my parachute opened. And it was so blissful. It was wonderful. And I came over all Louis Armstrong. And I said, oh, Scotland's really pretty. And I can fly. And just at that, a quite powerful gust of wind blew me. And I couldn't steer past it. And I thought, yeah, this is when I die. But I landed about 24 miles away in the grounds of a lesser-known Scottish castle. And I was chased for some time by a rather troubled bull, but it was still one of the best experiences of my life. And I raised £1,000. But within 48 hours, they reverted back to hating me again. So I resigned. And they got me a leaving card with no signatures in it. And a few years later, I met one of them in town, and she said, "Oh, it's so lovely to see you. What a shame you left. We always liked you." Thank you.
0: That was Martha McBrier, a Scot living in London whose passions are belly dancing, watching true crime, and critiquing the neighbor's recycling. After losing her hearing, she struggled with confidence until she discovered the power of true storytelling. Martha said that The Moth gave her her voice back. When Martha reflects on that event, she said that the first thing that comes to mind is an intense feeling of peace while she was in the air and how that moved her to tears. But then she cringes when she remembers that she did something that dramatic to get people to like her. Her last brave act was a hill walk with a friend up Ben Lomond Mountain in Scotland, with inadequate equipment, no sense of direction, and a false sense of optimism. Even when she slipped and fell and dangled from a snowy rock, sobbing with fear, Martha said that she didn't have the heart to tell her friend that she really wasn't enjoying the experience.

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0: From PRX, this is the Moth Radio Hour. I'm Suzanne Rust. As we end this hour, we have a final exploration of the ways in which life continually challenges us to find our balance and recalibrate. Our last story was told by Arshia Kapadia, who shared it at a main stage in New Brunswick, where we partnered with the State Theater, New Jersey. Here's Arshia, live at the Moth.
7: Good evening. How are you doing today? So, my name is Arshia, and I'm made in Bombay, India, where I spent most of my life. I'm an only child, and my mom was a single parent, a teacher. Ammi had a deep love for life and all the finer things in life. Her sari collection was absolutely beautiful. She collected saris from all over India. Her jewelry collection was fabulous, much coveted. She actually had so many incredible pieces that all of her cousins often borrowed some of them and never returned it, so maybe I should follow up on that. I remember the house was never empty. She loved cooking, she loved feeding people. Sometimes, you know, people were almost sitting on top of each other fighting for that last scoop of biryani. But I think not a lot of people are aware of this, that Ammi had a secret addiction. She was a lover of lipsticks. Her eyes lit up like diamonds when she saw a tube of lipstick. Shiny, creamy, beautiful, glistening, just waiting to be applied. Her favorite colors were the darker reds, the maroons, the rusts. Shinier the better, I think, was her motto. But I think what she really wanted and lusted were those elusive foreign brands that we didn't get in India back then. They came encased in these shimmery golden tubes, and you were dependent on your foreign relatives to, you know, hustle them into the country for you. So she had made a pact with one of her cousins who lived in London. His name was Khalik uncle. We Indians call everybody uncle and auntie, so just roll with that. So Khalik uncle came over the Christmas holidays every year, and without fail, he would bring one of her favorite

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1: I was standing in that room, seeing her body and wondering, what should I do now? Was there some playbook that people forgot to give me? What should a 13-year-old do? Should I be like lamenting, crying my heart out, or should I be all strong and silent and pretend to be this really strong, stoic girl? I didn't know. My mother, she has four brothers, and it was decided that they would raise me after her death. So I remember my eldest uncle, who I call Mamujan, he came into the room at this point. He came over and he held me and he said, Arshi, take all the time you want tonight. No one will disturb you. I remember standing in that room, wondering what to do. People kept drifting in and out of the room to pay their last respects to her, but also to check in on me. But they left me alone mostly to my own thoughts. They say the darkest hour of the night is right before dawn. I was dreading dawn. I was hoping the sun would never rise. The night was stretching endlessly ahead of me, and at some point, I think I dozed off. And then, I heard the birds chirping, the first glimmer of sunshine through the curtains. I got up from the floor, and I walked over to Ami's dressing table. I looked at her precious lipsticks, and I wondered, what will become of you now? Then I heard my eldest uncle, Mamujan, quietly tiptoe into the room. He came over to me and he said, it's time. In that moment, all I wanted to do was run back to Ami's dressing table, grab one of her favorite lipsticks, and paint her red lips one more time just before she left the house. So I asked my uncle, may I? And he said, sorry, beta, but that's not allowed. Just say a quiet prayer and let her go. So I said, surely we belong to the Almighty, and to him we shall return. And they took her away. The next night after Ami's passing away was the longest night of my life. Grief was everywhere I looked. Even the pillows were crying. I remember my nani, my maternal grandmother, she told me once, you know, Arshi, God is so merciful. Right before he sends the angel of death to take someone's life, he first sends the archangel Gabriel. You know why he does that? Because he doesn't want to scare the servant with the face of death. He just wants to give folks a gentle heads up. Okay. Maybe. I love my grandmother, but this story doesn't make any sense. How can God be the most merciful one when he was showing so much cruelty to me, a mere 13-year-old? I didn't know what to do. But maybe, just maybe, let's consider this. Maybe that was the grand plan, that Ami would go first and then this beautiful angel, Gabriel, would show up and take me to her to the other side. That would just work out perfectly because I didn't want to live without her, not for a single minute. I sat down, waiting for Gabriel. No sign of him. And then I remembered my plan B. Oh yeah, I had a plan B. I'm an only child, remember? We always have a plan B. Unknown to anyone else, I had secretly acquired a tube of rat poison. It was called Ratol paste and was easily available back in those days in Indian homes. It was hiding under the bed, and now I was clutching it in my hand. And in that moment, all I wanted to do was ingest the whole damn tube. Just do it, Arshi, says the voice in my head. Your mother is dead. She's never going to come back. She's never going to find out. And even if she does, it's going to be too late. It's now or never. And then I hear a soft voice in my head. It's hers, she says. Promise me, Arshi. If anything,

Thing were to happen to me, you'll never do anything silly. You won't take your own life. You have to promise me. My mother, of course she knew me so well. That was her dying wish. Oh, but come on, she's dead, right? Says the voice. You can do this. My head is going to burst into a million pieces. And then my eldest uncle, Mamujan, walks into the room again. He holds me close to him, he pats me, and he says, I know you're going through so much right now. Words are not easy. There are no words to console you. You need help. Ask God for help. Ask for his forgiveness. Ask for his mercy. Start praying. Sure, I do need help. But forgiveness? Why should I be the one asking God for forgiveness? He should be the one asking me for my forgiveness. In fact, he should be begging me for my forgiveness, and not the other way around. Oh, Arshi, you'll have so much time to have your one-on-one with God. Now is not the time for arguments. Just be the obedient little Indian girl you are and start praying. Maybe Gabriel will show up. Maybe God will have mercy on you. Okay, so I start praying. Lai, lai, lanta, lai, lai, lai, lai. The night is just ending, and I can feel the darkness closing in on me. I think I pass out on the floor at some point. And then I hear the first birds chirping, the glimmer of sunshine. The curtains start moving. No sign of Gabriel. He didn't show up. Maybe he forgot about me. Maybe he doesn't care enough, or he became busy with chores because he's like working for so many different gods. I don't know. But the message is clear. I have to live. No one is going to come save me. Slowly I find my legs. I get up. I slide the rat poison back under the bed, and I make my way to Ammi's dressing table. One by one, I pick up her lipsticks and I put them away in one of her favorite jewelry boxes. I close the lid and I say, Khuda hafiz Ammi, farewell. I never open that box again. I look at it from time to time, but I just let it be. I now live in New Jersey. No prizes for guessing that I have a pretty formidable lipstick collection of my own now. I remember the first time I walked into a Sephora and I bought a beautiful shade of Chanel lipstick. Creamy, creamy, glistening, just waiting to be applied. It cost me more than $30. Didn't even bat an eyelid, didn't convert it into Indian rupees. Just paid up. Oh, Ammi, I thought, you must be so proud of me. But I haven't really gravitated towards the shiny reds, pinks, you know, those the brighter colors that she loved. I'm more of a nude girl myself, so I think that Ammi would have been really disappointed in my choice of lipstick shades. Hey, Ammi, I survived. I live to tell the tale. Ha, theek hai. It's okay, Arshi beta. So why can't you tell this tale wearing shiny red lipstick? Indian parents. There's no winning. But I tried, Ammi. I really tried.

That was Arshia Kapadia. Arshia is a global communications leader, storyteller, and mother of twins who has lived across three continents but is now based in the New York tri-state area. Arshia holds a master in film and television, and back in India, she was a journalist and nonfiction TV producer, creating some of the country's most iconic shows, including MTV Style Check and Life's Like That. She believes the best stories are the ones we live first and rewrite later. Obviously, I had to know what her favorite lipstick was these days. She said it's a matte crayon lipstick from an Indian brand called Sugar in the shade Lily Aldrin, a deep pink mauve color. I was on the subway the other day and watched a mother lovingly apply some lip gloss to her young teen daughter's lips. She then took out a mirror from her bag so that the girl could admire herself, and they both smiled at the reflection. It was a beautiful, intimate moment that really made me miss my mother, who died when I was just 21. I think that learning to live through loss and grief is one of the scariest high-wire acts of all. Losing my mother at a young age really shaped me, and I wonder how it shaped Arshia. She said that it made her realize early on that nothing is guaranteed. Not people, not time, not even memories. In Arshia's words, "When you're afraid of forgetting the sound of someone's voice, you start looking for something tangible to hold on to. When the person you rely on most disappears so suddenly, a part of you learns to keep some distance. It's not cynicism, it's self-protection. But it's also made me intentional about the relationships I do have. If I let someone in, it means something. So losing her didn't just shape my grief, it shaped my approach to life. Hold on to what matters. Accept that some things will fade, and build trust carefully but wholeheartedly when you find people who feel steady." Those are the words of Arshia Kapadia. That's it for this episode of the Moth Radio Hour. Thanks to all of our storytellers for being brave enough to step out on the high wire and share their stories, and to all of you for spending some time with us today. We appreciate you and hope you'll join us next time.

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1: Complex operation will begin. It's described as unprecedented by the health minister here in Spain, and it will involve 23 countries. It will involve small boats heading out to the cruise ship to take people off the boat, the ship, in groups divided up by nationality. First of all, medics will check them, check they've got no symptoms of the hantavirus, and then they'll be gradually ferried group by group to the shore. But only, we're being told, once charter flights, charter planes that have been specially commissioned to take them back to their home countries are on the tarmac at the nearby airport and ready to fly. So it is an extraordinarily careful and complex operation, as I say, involving lots and lots of countries and lots of pretty exhausted but also quite scared people on board the boat, and a fair amount of concern here on this island as well.
2: Yes, initially Dr. Tedros and the Spanish authorities had said, oh, it is low risk, but then today they were talking about high risk. What are you sensing there?
1: No, I think consistently the message that we're getting is that the risk of the virus spreading to the local population here in Tenerife is extremely low. That's what the health ministry in Spain has said several times today. The interior ministry is saying the same too. Yes, it's a rare strain of the virus, but I think one thing that's been very, very clear from being here on the island is that they've made these extraordinary efforts to keep the local population and the passengers and crew of the cruise ship completely separated. So there's a security operation that's unfolding at the port, getting ready for the boat to arrive, and it seems like whilst there were protests in recent days, people are much calmer now, much more prepared for this to happen.
2: I'm sure we'll hear more from you, Sarah Rainsford. Thank you very much for joining us with the latest from Tenerife. As she says, 5 a.m. The ship will approach and drop anchor.
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2: You're listening to News Hour on the BBC World Service. Well, coming here to London in the next few weeks, the International Booker Prize will be awarded. It's for the best book to have been translated into English in the past year. And the almost $70,000 prize is shared equally between the writer and translator. Well, we've been speaking to all of those on the shortlist, and today's book takes us to Taiwan in the 1930s. Taiwan Travelogue is written by Yang Shangzhu, translated by Lin King. It's a slow-burning love story between two women, a Japanese writer who has sailed to Taiwan to write a series of travel pieces, and her Taiwanese guide.

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1: 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And pianist Francesco Piemontesi performs Beethoven's Piano Concerto No. 4, May 14th and 17th at the Meyerhof. 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Events include group rides and commuter pit stops leading up to National Bike to Work Day, which is on May the 15th. 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Your forecast for this evening, cloudy skies are expected. Tomorrow, sunny, but there is a possibility of rain late in the day. 69 in Baltimore, 68 in Frederick, and 60 in Ocean City.
2: I'm Janine Herbst with these headlines. A cruise ship that has passengers infected with the Hanta virus on board is set to arrive in Spain's Canary Islands tomorrow. The World Health Organization says the risk to residents there is low. Some 17 Americans will be flown to the University of Nebraska. Alabama's Republican Attorney General has asked the U.S. Supreme Court to lift a federal court order requiring the state to use a congressional map with two black majority districts for the state's upcoming congressional primaries. The governor has tentatively approved new maps to favor Republicans. And the post office's finances are still struggling as the agency reports a net loss for the fifth quarter in a row. I'm Janine Herbst, NPR News. We'll be right back.

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10: Pass the mic. I'm an adventurous eater. I remember going to like a Oaxacan dinner here in Baltimore. We ate ants and grasshoppers, and it was very good. And I don't think we knew until the dish was finished that it had ants and grasshoppers in it. I've eaten plenty of bugs before. Some of them are delicious. My name is Simone Phillips, and I'm the creator and founder of Charm City Table, a food blog and pro Baltimore platform. In 2017, I was working downtown. At that time, I was just discovering our food scene, and I just fell in love with it. I loved Baltimore's small restaurants. Each vibe, atmosphere was different. It really became an interest for me, and it really started just going to happy hour with friends. I found myself on the weekends also looking up restaurants and reviews and wanting to go and experience those along with food festivals. Then it continued to grow. I started sharing the things that I liked, and during the pandemic, that's when I really started sharing the stories behind local businesses. Restaurants were transitioning from dine-in to takeout, and I was reporting on the openings and closings and all the transitions. And so people saw me sharing good food and then sharing about and uplifting these local businesses. I went full-time in 2022. I feel like I've always been a foodie. I come from a big family, probably don't even know all of my cousins, but when we gather over food, and that's how we laugh and celebrate and grieve, and you know, we do everything over food. And I'll say specifically in my immediate home, my mom is like a from scratch cook. Like if she wants to make bread, she's pulling up the flour and the yeast. So I always got to see the process of how food is made. So when I got to really go out and explore Maryland's foodways, I think I fell in love with it because that's such a connection point in my own life. The decision for me to specifically highlight Black-owned and woman-owned businesses, it really came from hearing from my audience. When I was going on all of these food adventures and restaurant visits, I would meet a lot of Black restaurant owners and chefs, and I would meet a lot of women restaurant owners and chefs. And so when people would ask me, hey, do you know one or two? I would have like a list of 10 just in my head. And people seem to really be attracted to that. My platform is intentionally pro-Baltimore. It really does help shift the narrative for not just people outside of Baltimore, but people inside of Baltimore.
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3: I'm Janine Herbst with these headlines. The U.S.-Israeli war in Iran is now in its third month, and though there is a ceasefire in effect, Iran continues to block the Strait of Hormuz, and the U.S. is also still blocking Iranian ports. Iran says it's reviving a U.S. peace proposal, though it's not clear both sides will come to an agreement soon. Authorities are investigating an incident at Denver International Airport last night. Officials say a person was killed after being struck by a Frontier Airlines plane while crossing the runway, and the plane then caught on fire. And the Atlanta Braves says Hall of Famer and manager Bobby Cox has died at the age of 84. He led them to their first championship in 1995 and took the Braves to 14 consecutive division titles, including five National League pennants and the 1995 World Series title. I'm Janine Herbst, NPR News.
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6: This is All Things Considered from NPR News. I'm Emily Fang. Wildfires, they are dangerous and costly. Boulder County, Colorado experienced this firsthand when firefighters across the state responded to the most costly wildfire in its history.
7: Sorry, you're advising that the hotel is engulfed or on fire?
8: That's affirmative.
7: And are you asking for additional resources, or are you saying that we can't do anything?
8: It's going to be a loss.
6: The Marshall Fire swept across dry brush and eventually burned more than 1,000 buildings, changing the way the state prepares for wildfires.
11: Turn around and go back now. You have to go back.
12: We get a fire, there's an expectation of the community that the fire department is going to go do something about it.
6: That's Brian Oliver, the City of Boulder's Wildland Fire Division Chief.
12: Where the rubber meets the road is the work we do before the fire. Mitigation work, making that house less combustible, removing fuels.
6: Across the country, Wildland firefighters like Oliver are staring down what could be one of the most severe fire seasons in recent history.
13: Unless we get lucky with a really big summer storm or a lot of big summer storms all across the West Coast, we've got a landscape that is dried out, especially early in the year, and just waiting around. And so the potential for a big fire season is high.
6: Park Williams is a professor at UCLA. He studies wildfires and how climate change affects them. And while he says we cannot predict what the future will hold, he says the agencies that keep people safe from fire need to be ready.
13: The window for safe burning is rapidly closing.
6: He means prescribed burning. Intentionally letting a fire burn to thin out fuels, things like vegetation, sticks, and logs that catch fire, in order to prevent more dangerous blazes.
13: If we don't want fires to be growing so large that they have catastrophic consequences for people and ecosystems, then the best tool we have at our disposal is large prescribed fires. And yeah, it is very expensive and very politically challenging to carry out large prescribed fires.
6: Both the Biden and the second Trump administrations have shied away from encouraging prescribed burning. In 2025, the Forest Service burned only about half of the acreage that it did in both 2024 and 2023, according to an NPR analysis of agency records. But a brand new federal agency is deciding how to balance those priorities, and that's the Wildland Fire Service.
14: We're looking at, you know, temperatures that were unseasonably warmer than usual. In fact, I think in the West, record setting. We're dry, and we're expecting the pace to pick up significantly here anytime.
6: Brian Fennessy is the new head of the Wildland Fire Service. The service is the product of an ongoing Trump administration effort to combine all the agencies that fight fires into one big agency. Fennessy says he's preparing for the dry season ahead.
14: We're trying to bring on additional aircraft and bring them on early. A lot of our crews we're bringing on early to address the situation on the ground.
6: I spoke with Fennessy to get a better understanding of those preparations, and because of a new policy the Wildland Fire Service has been instructed to carry out this summer, prioritizing putting out fires over trying to prevent them with prescribed burns. One of the things that intrigued me is one of the chief debates surrounding this fire season, and also your agency, is this April, your boss, the Interior Secretary Doug Burgum, he set out in a memo that your agency should put out every fire that starts on public lands. And to me, a non-firefighting expert, that sounds like an obvious thing to do. Why is that a controversial request, though? And do you agree with him?
14: Yeah, well, I do. Absolutely. I agree with him. And I think if you just use that one statement, it can be taken out of context. But his intent is really, you know, we need to put out these fires when it makes sense to do that. You know, when people ask me, Emily, what my highest priorities are, and beside firefighter health and wellness, really it comes down to, you know, treatment of the landscape. It's not necessarily suppression. The landscape is not in a healthy condition right now. That's a part of why we're seeing some of these large fires like we do today, because quite frankly, you know, full suppression took place for decades and is one of the reasons why we're in this situation now. You know, our priority is to put more fire on the ground where it makes sense during the times of the year it makes sense. We have to be very aggressive about it, and we have to be doing it on a regular basis.
6: So from what I'm hearing, with the focus on suppressing fires, putting them out, do you feel like there isn't enough being done by the federal government to remove that dry vegetation and prevent new fires?
14: No, in fact, conversely, that is a top priority for not only our agency, but for the U.S. Forest Service. And both the Secretary of Ag-

0: That's all for this Saturday. 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
8: 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I'm Susan Lowenberg.
6: Claudia's pregnant. How should she give birth? She gets advice from her friends and internet message boards, but her car mechanic dad might have the best answer of all. Kiara Atik's funny and heartfelt journey through the perils of pending motherhood is based on the true story of an inventor who was inspired by a video about a very different type of device. 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
9: The Vasquez Family Living Room. Luis Vasquez, an auto mechanic in his 60s, and his wife Maria are sitting side by side on the couch, holding a wrapped present. Their grown-up daughter, Claudia, sits across from them fumbling with the camera setting of her cell phone.
10: But what is this for?
11: It's a present.
12: It's a present for us?
10: For both of us?
11: Yes.
10: But why? For what?
11: Dad, it's a present. It's just a present.
12: Can we open it?
11: One sec. Let me put my phone on video. Okay. You can open it.
12: You want to open it?
10: No, you go.
12: It's not a book.
11: Nope.
12: Maybe it's earrings?
11: Mom, don't guess. Just open it.
10: Why would she give us earrings?
12: What?
10: What? What? What? What? What happened?
12: Are you serious? Really? Are you serious? Really?
11: Yes! October.
13: Oh, my God. Luis!
10: October?
13: Oh, my God. How many weeks?
11: 5.
13: Oh, my God. Oh, my God. Are you kidding me? Luis! Luis, what do you think?
10: It's wonderful. But I don't understand. What is this?
11: Oh, that's an apple seed. That's how small your grandchild is right now.
9: A brand new online message board for pregnant women due in December. A mom logs on and tentatively writes an introduction post.
14: Hi, December moms. I got my big fat positive this morning. Estimated due date is December 1st. I think I'm the first one here.
9: Soon, another post appears. And another. And another.
15: Hi, I just transferred here from the infertility forum. Got a faint positive today. I'm thrilled and terrified. Any other moms over 35?
16: Yes. Hi. I've got 3 boys already. Hoping for a girl this time. This will definitely be my last pregnancy. Here's to a smooth 9 months.
17: Got a positive today. Total surprise. We weren't trying at all, but I think it's meant to be. Estimated due date, 12/14.
15: I'm 5 weeks in, doing this on my own, so I'd love to hear from other single moms. This is my first time posting on a message board.
18: Finally got a big fat positive today. Due on New Year's Eve, so I'm straddling the January board too.
17: Can't wait to spend the next 9 months with you all.
14: Congrats, everyone.
15: Here's hoping for pregnancies that stick. So excited to be here.
16: Here's to the next 9 months.
14: At 6 weeks, your baby is the size of a lentil.
18: Is anyone feeling symptoms yet?
14: I have morning sickness like 24/7. I seriously can't keep anything down.
17: The only things I can stomach right now are like pasta and cheese and carbs. I can't keep vegetables down.
15: Same here with the vegetable aversion. I am a postal worker. You don't even want to know how many people's bushes I've thrown up in. Apologies if you live in the Denver area.
16: Have you all tried ginger?
18: Get those little Trader Joe's ginger candies. They help.
17: Are anyone else's boobs sore?
18: Mine.
15: Yes, mine are.
14: My boobs are so sore. I told my husband they're off limits for the next 9 months.
18: My gums keep bleeding. They've always been a little sensitive, but they're really bleeding whenever I brush my teeth. My boyfriend said it could be unrelated, but it just seems like too much of a coincidence, don't you think? The bloodiest gums.
15: I know it sounds crazy, but sometimes I feel like I can feel movement, like little flutterings. It's tripping me out.
18: Way too early.
17: You can't feel movement at 5 weeks.
14: Indigestion, maybe?
15: I'm not really feeling any symptoms. I'm hoping it's normal and not a sign of something worse.
16: Consider yourself lucky.
18: My sister never got morning sickness with her pregnancies.
15: I just feel exactly like I did when I wasn't pregnant. I think I'll feel better after my 6-week scan on Wednesday.
17: Keeping you in my prayers.
14: Sending positive vibes.
16: Farts, farts, farts. Uncontrollable farts. All the time. Anyone else?
11: Look, on my phone. Mom, what do you think?
13: It's a pool.
11: Yeah, exactly.
10: I don't get it.
11: It's a birthing pool. It's what I'll use when I go into labor.
13: Why can't you just use the tub?
11: Because a tub isn't big or deep enough.
10: Why does it have to be deep?
11: My belly has to be completely underwater so that the baby can be born fully submerged. It's actually a much less stressful experience for the baby. It holds 170 gallons of water, and it has a seat and a cup holder.
13: What's the cup holder for?
11: For a drink.
10: Does it come with a cabana boy?
13: Where are you going to put it?
11: We're trying to figure it out. I think it'll only fit in the living room.
13: You're just going to give birth next to the couch?
11: We're going to put down a tarp.
13: That's so messy, all that gunk.
11: That gunk is natural. It's a natural part of life.
13: It's natural, but that doesn't mean you want a placenta on the coffee table.
11: Why would it be on the coffee table? What are you talking about?
13: And then what? You just have a bloody tarp in your living room?
11: The nice thing about the birthing pool is that it has 2 seats, so Alex can actually get in with me and really participate in the process.
10: He's gonna get into the water with you?
11: Yeah. He's gonna catch the baby.
10: Shouldn't a doctor do that?
11: And as soon as the baby's born, I'm going to go skin to skin. We both are.
10: Who both?
11: Me and Alex.
13: I just can't quite wrap my head around it being born underwater.
11: Mom, just watch the YouTube videos I sent you. You'll understand.
10: I'm having a hard time understanding any of this.
11: You don't need to understand, Dad. Just know that my midwife is amazing and knows exactly what she's doing.
13: This is all so crunchy.
11: Crunchy?
13: You're an accountant. You're a smart, practical person.
11: Thank you.
13: No, I'm not complimenting you. I'm saying I'm surprised. This is something you're considering.
11: Well, I've done a lot of research.
13: Wait and see how you feel in 8 months. You're going to be huge, you're going to be uncomfortable, you're going to be impatient, and you're not going to want to give birth in a plastic pool.
11: Did you at least read the Yelp reviews of the midwife? She's trained for emergencies. I think I'm not doing a good job of conveying what a safe and controlled environment the birth is actually going to be.
13: But you don't know how it's actually going to be.
11: But I'm going to be very prepared.
13: You're going to want to give birth surrounded by doctors in a hospital. Trust me.
11: I hate hospitals.
13: It's different when you're there for a baby.
11: No, it's not. Listen to this. Frankie allowed me to have the birth experience I wanted. Frankie ignored me when I begged for an epidural, which is exactly what I told her to do. Frankie spent nearly 30 minutes calming me down when my son was diagnosed with bilateral clubfoot. Oh, wow.
13: My friend's daughter just had a baby at Scripps. They have private rooms there, and they have a night nursery. That first night, they whisk the baby away and let you sleep.
11: I don't want them to whisk the baby away.
13: At least take a tour. See what you think.
11: I just... No offense. Don't want to give birth the way you did.
13: What's wrong with the way I did it?
11: A hospital? A C-section?
13: Oh, that wasn't my fault.
11: Dad in the waiting room, not even participating.
10: What was I supposed to do?
11: I'm going to tell you a story. And I'm not saying it to scare you, okay?
13: Okay.
11: So my friend Mel is 40 weeks. She loses her mucus plug.
10: Should I leave for this?
11: Why? Because I said mucus plug? So, she goes to the hospital. They admit her. She has very light contractions for a long time. And so they start her on Pitocin to speed up her labor. They give her an epidural. She watches a movie. Everything is fine. Until she starts getting shaky.
13: Shaky?
11: She's just shaking. Not really sure why. And then a monitor starts going off, and the nurse tells her the baby doesn't like the side she's lying on. So they make her lie on her other side. But the baby doesn't like that side either. So then they make her get on her hands and knees and hold the bed. Like, on all fours. And she's shaking.
13: Oh, poor thing.
11: Yeah. So then 4 more nurses come in, and they decide they need to get the baby out. They wheel her into the delivery room, still on all fours, her gown just open for everyone to see. Not that she cared at that point, but she's just shaking in terror. So then they break her water.
10: How?
11: Literally, Dad, with a metal hook.
10: Oh.
11: And they tell her she has to push. So she's pushing and pushing and pushing and not making progress. And her husband got really freaked out because literally her eyes were rolling in the back of her head. He was begging them to do a C-section, and they were just like, no, she has to push, she has to push. For hours. Like, she literally begged her husband to slit her throat.
13: God!
11: I know. The baby was crowning, but they couldn't get her head out. The baby was just stuck in the birth canal. At this point, it was Tuesday night. She'd been in labor since Sunday. And the baby got so stressed, she started to produce meconium.
10: What's
11: It's what babies poop before they've ever had food or milk. So the baby produces meconium, but because she's in the birth canal, it all went into her mouth. So when they finally do get her out via vaginal incision, the baby wasn't even crying. She was just silent because her mouth was full of meconium. None of it would have happened if they hadn't forced the Pitocin.
13: But the baby's okay now?
11: Yeah, she's fine. But that is why I'm not going to have a baby in hospital. I want to do it at my own pace, in my own house, like women have been doing for thousands of years.
13: In a pool?
11: At home. No stress with Alex catching the baby.
13: But what are you going to do if something like that happens in your living room? If the baby gets stuck like that? Luis, ¿qué te pasa?
10: I'm fine.
13: You should have left the room. He can't handle stuff like this.
11: I know. I'm sorry, Dad. Should I get him some water?
10: I'm fine.
13: This is why he waited in the waiting room.
11: Okay, no more talking about birth plans. Let's talk about something more fun, like names.
13: Well, you're obviously going to want something that works in both English and Spanish.
11: Maybe. But I also kind of like the name Roger.
13: What? Where does that come from? Is that Alex's idea?
11: It's a family name, and I like it. You okay, Dad?
10: Yeah, I'm fine.
13: Better get in some water. Roger, I think you should rethink it.
9: Back at the December Moms message board, the posts are coming one after another as the moms make their way through the first trimester.
17: 11 weeks, ladies. At this stage, the baby is the size of a walnut, and his or her little tail is just about gone.
18: I know it sounds crazy, but I'm pretty sure I can feel it.
16: No,
17: there's no way.
18: I swear I can feel it.
14: All right, ladies, everyone's favorite day of the week. What the... WTF Wednesday. What do you got?
17: WTF McDonald's for not having Werner's ginger ale. It's all I can keep down these days. The one by my house has it, but not the one by work. That is really inconsistent.
18: WTF my mom. We told her we weren't telling anyone we were pregnant until 12 weeks, and she just posted a Facebook status. Got some very exciting news today. Hashtag grandma. Ugh.
16: WTF my two-year-old. Why did you stop sleeping? Mama loves you, but Mama isn't gonna make it through this pregnancy if you don't sleep.
8: WTF to the nurse at my doctor's office. She left me a voicemail saying that she had the results of a recent test. She sounded so doom and gloom, and she stressed that I needed to call back ASAP. I'd gotten all of my tests back except the Down syndrome one. I started panicking. As soon as my shift was over, I called her back, but she was with a patient. After another hour of stressing out, she calls back to tell me I have a yeast infection. WTF, that is not dire. It can't even be that bad if I couldn't tell. Why did you sound like I was dying? And also, WTF maternity pants. Why don't you have pockets?
19: Just curious, ladies. How many of you are drinking coffee / caffeine during this pregnancy? I'm still having my one cup in the morning, but feel guilty every time.
17: I have one cup in the morning. My doc says it's fine.
14: Personally, I feel like there's so little I can actually control during this pregnancy, so I'm going totally cold turkey on coffee and caffeine.
16: I've had coffee throughout my previous pregnancies, and my baby's turned out perfect. I don't see the issue.
18: This is a hard one for me to answer because I mostly just like to drink water.
14: Newer studies have shown that there's an association with miscarriage at over 100 milligrams of coffee a day.
16: I have a toddler. I need coffee. There is literally no other options.
14: I just feel like, not to judge anyone else's choices, but I feel like if you know something could be dangerous, why take the risk?
16: I'm drinking decaf.
19: Okay, ladies. Thanks for the input. I'll keep mulling it over.
10: Maria? Do you wish that I had been more a part of Claudia's birth?
13: No.
10: You don't wish I was there in the hospital room with you?
13: No.
10: Alex is going to catch the baby.
13: Mm-hmm.
10: My impression at the time was that you really didn't want me in there.
13: I didn't. Getting in everyone's way, wincing...
10: Okay.
13: I wish you'd been more a part of taking care of her after she was born. Wouldn't have killed you to change a diaper every once in a while. Get up with her in the night.
10: Okay, this wasn't really an invitation
13: to... Be the one to feed her or pick her up when she's fussy.
10: You know, you should go to bed. It's very late.
13: Anyway, I did not want you there during labor.
10: Was it terrible?
13: No. It was no big deal. Then again... I was in the hospital and on drugs like a normal person. Why is she making it so much more complicated for herself?
10: Yeah.
13: At home with a midwife? It's like she wants to give birth in colonial times. I'm going to sleep.
10: Okay. I'm just watching something on YouTube.
20: Remove the dowel, and there you go. That's how you make a temporary carburetor. For more tips like these, check out our other videos. And make sure to follow us on Facebook and let us know what you think.
10: No thanks.
21: Okay, this is a cool trick I'm going to show you. So all you have to do is take...
0: take a cork and put it inside a bottle. All right, watch this. I pick up the cork and I smash it down. There we go. Until you got it inside the empty bottle. Okay, now, how do you get something so big out of such a tight opening? All right, let me show you how. You take a plastic bag, like this one here.
12: Can you turn down the volume a little?
0: Dad,
21: sure.
0: Roll up the plastic bag until you can insert it into the bottle. Yeah, that's it. Then, you're going to turn the bottle upside down, and you're going to let the cork fall next to the plastic bag. Okay. Then, you take the bottle and you blow into the plastic bag around the lip of the bottle. Now the bag has inflated inside the bottle. Now all you have to do is pull. You pull out the inflated plastic bag, and out pops the cork. Here's your cork. Enjoy.
21: Ha! Replay.
0: Okay, this is a cool trick I'm going to show you. So all you have to do is take a cork and put it inside a bottle. All right, watch this. I pick up the cork and I smash it down. There we go. Until you got it inside the empty bottle.
12: Luis! Okay,
21: now, sorry.
12: I'm trying to sleep.
21: Sorry.
0: All right, let me
12: put headphones
0: out.
12: In.
21: I can't find them.
12: They're in the drawer.
21: They're not in the drawer.
0: Then you roll up the plastic bag until you can insert it into the bottle. Yeah, that's it. Then you're going to turn the bottle upside
21: I'll put
0: down.
21: It on mute.
9: We leave Luis there, for now, to contemplate his computer and his cork, and travel a few centuries back to another part of the country. The year is 1790, in a snowy wood on the very outskirts of inhabited Maine. In a little wooden cabin, a young woman is sweeping the floor. This is Mary, 19 years old and very pregnant. Mary puts down her broom, straightens her apron, and with an excited smile, opens the door. A bundled-up figure is there, snow billowing in behind her. She's the midwife.
22: Oh, there is so much snow, well above my knees, and it's still coming down. I never thought I'd make it.
23: Please come in.
22: If you labor into the night, I'll need a cart back. I'm not walking back in that.
23: Yes, of course. Where's my husband?
22: Down at the inn.
23: No, he was supposed to fetch you and come right back.
22: Oh, best to get him out of the way. I see you've got enough wood. Goody Wheaton hardly had any when I attended to her. Had to go out back and chop some myself. I charged for that.
23: Well, we have plenty of wood, plenty of candles. I prepared clean rags here. Oh, and here is the gown and bonnet for the baby to wear when it's born. Have you ever seen anything so small?
22: We'll need far more rags than those.
23: Oh, no.
22: We can use an old shift in a pinch. I'll just unpack my bag.
23: I placed the cradle by the fire, just for the moment. I would never have it that close once the baby is in it, of course. I'm not an idiot. But I just want you to know it's right here, should you need it.
22: Oh! And water?
23: Behind the curtain. Oh, I think something might be wrong. I feel such pains.
22: That's how you know it's happening. A kettle?
23: There.
22: Ah.
23: The pain is quite sharp.
22: Who forged this kettle for you?
23: I don't know.
22: It's very nice, good and sturdy.
23: Thank you. It really hurts.
22: It's hard to find a good metal worker up in these parts. My husband travels down to Hawthorne once a fortnight. That's where this knife is from. Nice weight to it. Thick. It's your first child?
23: Yes.
22: No sisters who've borne children?
23: No.
22: No mother?
23: No.
22: Your husband doesn't have family nearby?
23: No. What is the blade for?
22: Sometimes it proves useful. Now, that wasn't too terrible.
23: Oh, no, it was. It was terrible.
22: Yours will be the 812th babe I've delivered, if you count twins as individual births, which I do. Most of those babes have survived, too, so you've got good odds with this one. How long between pains?
23: I don't know.
22: 10 minutes? 15?
23: 10, maybe.
22: Let me measure you. That will give me a sense of things.
23: Very well.
22: Good. Now I'll need you to lie back.
23: Oh.
22: And pull up your shift.
23: Oh, no.
22: Lie back. Knees up, please. Cold?
23: Yes.
22: Here. I'll warm my hands. What will you call it?
23: Ephraim.
22: Hmm.
23: Margaret for a girl.
22: Huh. I had a cousin by marriage named Ephraim. He had a rash across his face that lasted near 2 years. Raised pustules down to his neck. Tried to drain them for him. Filled half a jar. He had to sleep with rags on the pillow. That was cousin Ephraim. All right, you can put your knees down. I'll fix you some supper.
23: Why?
22: Have you already supped?
23: No, of course not.
22: I'll fix you something.
23: But aren't you going to extract the baby?
22: In good time.
23: Why not now?
22: The baby isn't ready yet.
23: When will the baby be ready?
22: You called me far too early.
23: That can't be true.
22: Do you like turnips?
23: Are you sure it isn't coming now? I'm in a great deal of pain. I can't withstand another hour.
22: Nonsense.
23: You don't understand. I can't.
22: You have no choice in the matter. No need for alarm. The baby will come, and with the providence of God, you'll be on your feet and back in your kitchen in no time. Turnips, do you prefer pickled or stewed? And there will be a charge for this.
0: Dan, you're going to turn the bottle upside down. And you're going to let the cork fall next to the plastic bag. Okay. Then, you take the bottle and you blow into the plastic bag. Around the lip of the bottle.
10: Mira, mira.
13: We're watching.
0: So now the bag has inflated inside the bottle. Now all you have to do is pull. You pull out the inflated plastic bag, and out pops the cork. Here's your cork. Enjoy.
10: Eh? Yeah?
16: Cool.
13: Okay, neat.
10: It's cool, right?
16: Very fun. Very cool. Mom, shall we?
10: Before you go.
13: Uh-huh.
10: I was tinkering around in the garage today, and I made a little something for you.
16: For me?
10: Well, maybe for you. I don't know. I think it could be useful during the birth.
13: What?
10: Just hearing your friend and her story about the stuck in the...
16: Birth canal?
10: Birth canal. Yeah. And I thought, well, I just started looking at it practically, and I thought, you know, how would I have dealt with the situation?
13: What you would do if you were giving birth?
10: What I would do if it happened to Claudia and I was there. Say we were at home and your water broke and we called an ambulance.
16: Why would we call an ambulance if my water broke?
13: Water breaking isn't an emergency. They don't even want you to go to the hospital until your contractions are 3 minutes apart.
10: I'm talking about what happens if things start going badly.
16: Oh, you really don't have to worry about anything happening.
10: Okay, but what if it starts to happen faster than you think?
13: Oh, that story really scared him.
10: No, it didn't. No. I'm being hypothetical. You see it on the news all the time. Woman gives birth in parking lot. What if Claudia's water breaks and the baby's coming fast and then... But then it gets stuck. And it's turning blue, and there's no time for the hospital. There's no time for Lamaze. What would I do?
13: You wouldn't do anything.
16: Yeah, hopefully if that were to happen, there would be a chain of command that you would be really low on.
10: Well, I made something that I think, if it comes to it, could help get the baby out.
16: You made it in the garage?
10: Yeah. You want to see it?
16: I'm scared.
13: Okay.
10: Okay. This is it. Ta-da! Well?
13: I don't get it.
16: Is that my doll?
10: I borrowed it.
16: It's really, like, disturbing.
13: Oh, I don't like that.
10: The glass jar is a uterus, and the baby is a baby. And you see, he's stuck. Now, normally, what would a doctor do in this situation?
16: Dad, this is so weird.
10: Just come on. What does a doctor do when a baby gets stuck?
16: Use forceps.
10: Use forceps, right? Okay, let's say these salad tongs are forceps.
16: Ew.
10: I'm the doctor. I need to get the baby out. What do? I tug and tug, right? But I'm squeezing the baby's head. He's like, oh, now I'm definitely not going out there. And meanwhile, the doctor, he can't really, you know, it's hard to be delicate using these. And plus, he's, you know, he's stressed. He's got dinner reservations. He's got to get this baby out.
11: Why is it a male doctor? My doctor's a woman.
10: I'm choosing at random, okay? She's stressed. She's got dinner reservations with some cute surgeon. She's got to get ready. She's got to look cute.
11: Okay.
10: She's pulling and pulling. And meanwhile, the woman is tearing like a brown paper bag.
13: Louise!
11: God, Dad!
10: I'm saying, worst case scenario, right? The baby's in the uterus, right? And it's stuck. Okay?
11: Okay.
10: Try and pull it out. Can you pull it out?
11: No.
10: Pull harder. Careful! You're gonna dislocate his shoulder.
11: Okay!
10: Stuck. But wait. There.
13: The baby's stuck, the mother's distressed, and you're sticking a plastic bag up inside her?
10: Wait.
13: Okay.
10: Now, the bellows.
11: This is happening inside of me right now?
10: Yep.
13: Oh, my goodness.
11: I'm just picturing, like, a woman's face after 13 hours of labor if the midwife were to bring out a bellow.
13: It's like he's blowing up a beach toy inside.
11: Whoa.
10: Oopla. 22 seconds, baby's out.
11: Wait. I don't get it.
10: The bag inflates in the uterus, grips baby, baby comes out.
11: It's weird.
10: What did I tell you?
13: But why are you... I don't get it. Why did you do this?
10: Because it works.
11: Okay.
10: It's a prototype.
11: What do you mean, a prototype?
10: I mean, I think this could really help people.
11: What do you mean,
13: help who?
10: Women.
11: Dad, I actually can't tell if you're being serious.
10: I'm being serious. If this could really work, I think it would be better than a forceps because it inflates inside the vagina rather than...
11: La, la, la, la, la, la.
10: What?
11: It's too weird. It's weird to hear you talk about this.
10: I thought you guys would like it.
13: I like it.
11: I don't not like it.
10: I just thought if it works with a wine cork, it could work with a baby. And like I said, I thought it might be useful.
13: To women.
10: To doctors, to the medical profession. I don't know.
11: You saw an unrelated video on YouTube and parlayed it into an invention that you made in your garage that you think might help the medical profession. Is this what it's like to be a man?
10: I just think this could really be something.
13: I think you're crazy.
11: It's cool, Dad, but also don't worry. I'm gonna be fine.
23: At 12 weeks, your baby is the size of a kumquat. I had to Google kumquat.
19: Symptoms check in?
23: Little bit of hip pain.
19: Bloody gums.
16: My nose has not stopped running since my big fat positive.
23: Still throwing up.
19: I pee every time I sneeze.
23: Same.
17: I think I'm actually starting to look pregnant and not just like I went to Chipotle. Look at this picture. The shirt is kind of loose, so you kind of can't tell, but look at that bump. There's a baby in there. It's wild.
19: Unpopular opinion Thursday. I hate the word bump.
17: Unpopular opinion Thursday. I don't get those car stickers that say baby on board. That's dangerous. Someone's gonna kidnap your baby.
22: Unpopular opinion Thursday. I hate when people do cutesy pregnancy announcements on Facebook. I mean, I'm pregnant and I'm still, like, gross.
19: I like that.
17: Me too.
19: Oh, worry, that's bad luck.
23: We posted a picture of our dog in a t-shirt that says Big Sister. It was cute.
22: Okay.
17: A woman on the bus today offered me her seat. I was like, okay. And then I went to this Italian bakery near my work where I like to pick up a treat after lunch sometimes, and the woman gave me an extra cookie for free. She said, one for you, one for the baby. I was like, but I get to eat his too, right? And then a bunch of us had to go over to my mom's because she's cleaning out her garage. But I'm pregnant, so I didn't have to help. I just sat on the couch and watched Access Hollywood. And because of the whole cat pee parasite thing, I haven't had to clean the litter once since my big fat positive. My husband's had to do it, even though he hates the cat. I love this baby.
10: So you've invented a medical device. Now what?
11: Oh, here. 9 things you need to know before having a natural birth.
10: Is your idea patentable? If so, you should file a patent or trademark for your device.
11: 1. Have your go bag for the hospital ready ahead of time. Irrelevant, home birth. 2. Eat a meal before labor starts. Well, We've already planned that. I'm going to have wine, too.
10: Have I shared my idea with anyone else? Yes, I have.
11: Sleep when you can, move around to ease pain.
10: Have I done enough research? I'm going to put yes.
11: Limit the number of people attending your delivery. Well, Alex.
13: Alex and me.
10: Do I have sources of funding? No.
11: Focus on one thing at a time. It can be seriously demoralizing to know you have so many contractions to get through before the baby arrives, the pain can start to seem unbearable.
10: Make sure you have marketing support through open innovation platforms.
11: Stock up on popsicles. Oh, no, padsicles. What's a padsicle?
10: What are open innovation platforms?
11: A padsicle is made by freezing maxi pads with aloe and then wearing them after birth to relieve pain.
10: Should I seek outside funding?
11: Try not to scream or cry through contractions.
10: Do I have a plan to market my invention? No. I don't even have a name for it.
11: Lindsay, 28, from Kansas, says, that old wives' tale about how you forget the pain is not really true. You never forget something like that.
13: Maybe you should stop reading that.
10: Without a sustainable source of income, seeing your medical device enter the healthcare market is extremely unlikely.
11: Sometimes an epidural really is your best option. Well, great. Oh, is that for the baby?
13: What?
11: What you're making, is it for the baby?
13: Oh, no. It's a bag for the newest prototype of the Vasquez device.
10: Yes.
22: At 16 weeks, the baby's ears have moved from back of the neck to the proper place on the side of the head. So color me relieved.
16: I'm finding out the sex at my appointment today. I am so excited. I've barely been able to concentrate all day.
14: I hope it's a girl. Of course, obviously, the important thing is that the baby be healthy, but I hope it's a girl.
16: If it's not a girl, I'm going to be so mad. I cannot have four boys. I cannot have four boys!
18: We just want to be surprised. We don't care what it is.
16: I cannot have four boys.
9: Well, ladies, it looks like it's the end of the line for me. Went in for my checkup, and there was no heartbeat. Going in for a DNC tomorrow. Good luck with the rest of your pregnancies. I hope you all have sticky babies.
14: I'm so sorry. Sending you my prayers.
18: I'm so sorry.
16: So sorry for your loss. Take care of yourself.
18: So sorry for your loss.
22: So sorry for your loss.
9: Luis is in his garage, working on the Vasquez device.
10: Everything okay?
1: Hey, yeah. Is Mom up?
10: No, it's midnight.
1: Oh, wow. Did I wake you?
10: No, I'm in the garage.
1: Okay, well, I'll try her again in the morning.
10: You sure you're okay?
1: Yeah, just, I need to stop going online. Good night, Dad.
10: Hey, I watched the water birth video.
1: You did?
10: Mm-hmm.
1: Where?
10: YouTube.
1: Oh, you didn't have to do that, Dad.
10: I felt pretty creepy watching it.
1: Sure.
10: But I could see what you meant. About the baby? He didn't even cry.
1: No, it's really supposed to be better for them.
10: Right.
1: It mimics the...
10: amniotic fluid.
1: Right.
10: Here, I'm sending it.
1: Okay. Got it.
9: Claudia watches the video. A chilled out mama wearing a bikini and a birthing tub.
1: She looks stoned.
2: So I'm in labor. Just got in the tub. I haven't had a contraction in 2 minutes.
10: Are you watching?
1: I'm watching right now.
2: So that's been pretty nice. I'm really excited that we're gonna have a baby sometime tonight. We've been really looking... I'm having a contraction right now.
1: Oh my God.
2: That was a contraction. They seem to be coming pretty...
1: Okay. Dad?
10: Yep?
1: That woman was weirdly calm. Most of them aren't that calm.
10: It's scarier when they're calm.
1: Wait, there's this one... Oh, let me find it. One sec. Okay, I just sent you a link.
10: Oh, hang on. I just got a text.
1: Yeah, from me, Dad.
10: Oh, it's from you. Okay, let's see.
9: A birthing tub. This time, a different mama is in it, topless and writhing around in pain. A doula is assisting her.
10: Okay.
1: Intense, right?
10: She does not make it look easy.
1: I know.
10: Maybe it's not a good idea for you to watch these.
1: I know, but I can't stop. I want to be as informed as possible.
10: Yeah, me too.
1: Well, you don't really have to be.
10: It's helpful to know, for the device. I'm trying to find fabric that's got some grip, but still soft enough for the baby. And I'm trying to figure out if it could work with a breech. It's just harder in that case because the baby's further up the cervix. The pressure bubble really works best if it's right there.
1: Wow.
10: I filed a patent.
1: Dad, if you're really serious about this, don't you think you should get some honest feedback?
10: I would love some honest feedback. I've sent out emails to different practices around town, so hopefully one of them will get back to me soon.
1: Yeah.
10: You there?
1: Yeah. Listen, I have an appointment on Thursday. Do you want to come and just... show her?
10: You mean come to your appointment with you?
1: Yeah. I mean, not for the appointment-y stuff, but...
10: I would love that.
1: Okay. It's Thursday.
10: You want me to pick you up?
1: No, that's okay. I'll be coming from work.
10: Right. Okay.
1: I could swing by and pick you.
10: All right.
1: Like 11 o'clock?
10: 11 o'clock.
1: Okay.
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5: Don't look at the horses, Brett!
4: But Brett's gaze wasn't on the horses. It was fixed on Romero.
5: You say such damned awful things, Jake. You asked me what I knew about Brett Ashley. I was trying to be truthful.
7: I'm mad about Romero.
4: Yeah, well, I wouldn't be if I were you.
7: But I'm in love with him, Jake. It's tearing me all up inside.
4: Forget it, Brett.
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9: A waiting room in an OBGYN office. The room is filled with pregnant women. In the middle sits Luis in a suit and tie with a bundle on his lap. It's his device. Wrapped in a shopping bag.
16: How many weeks?
10: Sorry?
16: How many weeks?
10: Oh, right. I get it.
16: Joke.
10: How many weeks are you?
16: 26.
10: You look very well.
16: Thank you.
10: I'm here with my daughter.
16: What a good dad.
10: Excuse me, could I... You see this?
16: Uh-huh.
10: It's a device I made. It extracts the baby from the mother during birth.
16: Oh, wow.
10: It just pops the baby out. Very fast, very easy.
16: And you made it?
10: In my garage.
16: Wow.
10: During labor, a woman's cervix extends enough for the baby to pass through.
16: Yes, I know. I've done it.
10: Right, of course. And when it gets too tight... The doctor uses forceps. Forceps are no good. grabbing the baby's head and tearing you on the way out. With this, you just inflate the bag and it gently pops the baby out. You understand?
11: Not really, but that's okay.
10: Here, watch this YouTube video. Wait a minute. Take a look.
0: Okay, this is a cool trick I'm gonna show you.
10: This video is how I got my idea.
11: Okay.
0: So all you have to do is take a cork and put it inside a bottle. All right, watch this. Pick up the cork and smash it down. There we go. Until you got it inside the empty bottle. Okay, now, how do you get something so big out of such a tight opening?
10: The cork has to pass through the narrow stem of the bottle, see? Just like a baby. From uterus into a tiny space and then out.
11: Okay.
0: All right, let me show you how. You take a plastic bag, like this one here. Then, you roll up the plastic bag until you can insert it into the bottle. Yeah, that's it. Then, you're going to turn the bottle upside down. And you're going to let the cork fall next to the plastic bag. Okay.
10: Watch.
0: You take
10: see?
0: The bottle.
10: He inflates the plastic bag inside the bottle.
0: So now the bag has inflated inside the bottle. Now all you have to do is pull. You pull out the inflated plastic bag, and out pops the cork. Here's your cork. Enjoy.
11: Oh, he did it.
10: You see?
11: Pretty cool.
10: You try. Let me show you with this. It's the same principle.
11: Oh, that's okay. I get it.
10: Try. Mommy is laboring. Baby is stuck. People are panicking. Panic.
11: Okay. What do I do?
10: You insert the bag. Yes, just like that. Inflate it with the foot pump.
11: Oh, wait. Okay.
10: Good. Now pull it out. A good tug.
11: Am I doing... Oh! Wow.
10: Yes, you see?
11: It just came out.
10: You, want to try?
19: I'm good. Okay.
11: Here, take the... What do I do?
10: Just insert the device around the doll's head.
19: Okay.
10: Baby is stuck. Baby can't breathe. He's turning blue.
11: Oh, my God.
10: Insert the device. Yes, just like that. Baby's not breathing. Mother is flatlining.
19: No, not mother.
10: You gotta get this baby out, fast!
19: It's not blowing up, like this.
10: Every 10 seconds, without oxygen, the baby's risk for developmental issues increases by 60.
19: That's not funny.
11: It's not a joke, it's true. Every 10 seconds without oxygen, the baby...
19: baby's out!
10: Oopla! You see? It's very easy.
11: So good!
19: You've got to try this.
10: Try!
19: No, thank you.
11: Oh, come on. Oh, you've got to try it.
23: I want to try.
11: How did you come up with this?
10: Literally, just that YouTube video.
23: Give me the uterus.
10: Here you go.
23: So what do I do?
19: Here, like this. Can we avoid the baby is flatlining this time?
23: The baby didn't flatline. I got it out.
10: Everybody ready?
19: Yes.
11: Ready.
10: The baby is fine, okay?
19: Okay.
10: But Mommy is alone. She's very poor and lives far from the city, and there are no doctors nearby to help. She can't go to the hospital. She doesn't have a midwife to come help her.
11: Oh, no.
19: She must be so scared.
10: She is scared. And she's tired because she's been pushing for hours, and her strength is almost gone. She can't do this for much longer. Who does she have with her?
23: Me.
10: It looks like she might... Yes. She's fainting. And once she faints, she can't push at all.
19: That's bad.
10: Ma'am, if you can get this baby out in 10 seconds... Mother and baby will be fine. If not... 10, 9.
23: Okay. Oh, my God. Okay. I'm inflating.
6: 8, 7.
23: Okay, and I pull.
6: 6.
23: It's not... Just tug it.
6: 5, 4.
23: I can't.
6: 3, 2.
23: It's not pull.
6: 1.
23: Oopla.
10: There you are. Time of birth, 2:13 in the afternoon. Mother and baby are doing fine.
11: Dad...
10: Yes?
11: Sorry to interrupt. She says she has 5 minutes.
10: Wonderful!
19: Are you going to show the doctor?
23: Oh, she's gonna love it.
11: Hey, your dad's a kook, but God bless him.
19: I wish my dad were this involved.
23: This is very new.
11: Make sure to show her the video.
10: I will.
23: Good luck.
10: Thank you!
18: God, I'd rather that than

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1: I hate my husband and I hate the baby.
2: Yes.
1: No, you don't understand. I really do. I really hate the baby.
2: In my experience, mothers and babies tend to get along better once the baby is out.
1: I hate you too. The pain has gotten much worse since your arrival.
2: Has it passed?
1: For the moment.
2: You should try and sleep.
1: I couldn't sleep through this pain.
2: You won't be able to rest once the bearing pains come.
1: Aren't these the bearing pains?
2: Do you feel like bearing?
1: No. What?
2: These aren't the bearing pains.
1: I wish my husband were here.
2: You hate him.
1: Because he's at the inn.
2: If he were here, it would be much worse for him than it is for you.
1: I don't think that's true.
2: Try to stay calm.
1: I hate that cradle. It is so squat. The baby will think we're so poor.
2: Here, drink this.
1: I don't want the baby to think we're poor. What is this?
2: Wine.
1: Oh. Hmm. Is this the worst birth you've ever seen?
2: The worst?
1: The most painful? The longest?
2: Too soon to say.
1: What's the worst you've ever seen?
2: Why should I tell you?
1: I wish to know.
2: If wishes were fishes, we'd all have a fry.
1: I feel quite well now.
2: I'm glad you're comfortable.
1: I think the wine helped.
2: I hoped as much.
1: I think we might be through the worst of it.
2: Try and rest now.
3: So, we walk into the room, and it was 10 doctors, all in lab coats, like in a movie.
4: Like a conference room?
3: No, it was a laboratory. With, like, high tables and an emergency eye-washing station.
5: It was a lab, and they had all these model, like, female torsos.
3: Mannequins.
5: With uteruses.
3: And legs.
5: Almost like a dummy, but of a pregnant woman. And then Dr. Partha introduced Dad, who did his whole little spiel.
4: Did you show them the video?
3: I showed them the YouTube video.
5: He showed them the video. And then they had him test it on the dummy.
3: So I make my way to the mannequin, you know, two legs kind of splayed with the cervix facing outward. And all these OBGYNs watching me.
4: You must have been nervous.
3: I was shaking.
5: You couldn't tell. He was great.
3: So I make my way up and insert the device and...
4: And?
3: And nothing. Total bust. The device doesn't work.
4: No.
5: He's kidding. Dad.
3: I'm kidding. It worked.
4: It pulled the baby out?
3: Not just once, but over and over.
5: And they had questions for Dad. Questions I didn't even understand about, like, air...
3: Clumps.
5: Air clumps and ceiling effects and, like, traction. Like, they honestly might as well have been talking about cars.
3: They actually said that. They said that they'd always thought of birth as a biological process. But I looked at it as a mechanical process. It's a combination of different forces moving an object through a narrow space. It's mechanics.
5: Dad, tell them what one doctor said.
3: Oh, well, one doctor said he thinks this might be...
5: The first innovation in birthing technology in 600 years.
4: No!
5: I know!
3: Oh, he's probably exaggerating.
5: You know the phrase, reinventing the wheel? Doctors have just been reinventing the forceps.
4: I think this calls for a toast.
5: It definitely does.
4: Good thing I got a little bottle this afternoon.
3: What? You didn't have to do that.
4: Oh, I know. That's why it was so thoughtful of me.
5: We're proud of you, Dad.
3: You really couldn't tell I was shaking?
5: No, not at all. You seemed very at ease.
3: I wasn't.
5: To the first innovation in birthing.
4: Technology in 600 years.
5: Technology in 600 years.
3: Salud.
4: Salud.
5: Cheers.
4: Well done, Luis. I got snacks, too.
3: Thank you for coming with me today. I really appreciate the moral support.
5: Of course. It was so interesting.
4: So, what are the next steps?
3: Try and find someone to develop it, to license it. Probably even more doctors need to see it before that happens.
4: I hope they keep the name.
5: Vasquez device?
4: It's the perfect name.
5: I think you need something snappier. Nurse, hand me the
4: Vasquez device. I think it works.
5: No, gotta be snappier.
3: First, they have to make sure the device works.
5: Don't worry, it'll work.
3: We hope. But it's still never been tested.
4: They just tested.

0: touched in it?
1: Well, on a plastic uterus, it could be very different on a live birth. There could be factors they're not even thinking of.
2: Cord prolapse, the position the mother is laboring in, fetal pelvic disproportion.
1: They have to test it on a real baby to make sure it's safe.
2: You know, I was thinking, not sure if the timing's going to line up, but wouldn't it be so cool if it worked out right and you could be the first to test it out? I mean, would that be cool or what?
1: Me?
2: Yeah, you. What do you think?
1: I mean, I'm having a water birth.
2: This would be instead of the water birth, if you wanted.
1: It's part of a very specific birthing plan. Every step has been thought out. I spent weeks researching it.
0: Don't they have people to test it? Professionals?
2: Professionals? What do you mean? No, it's just regular women who volunteer.
0: But I'm sure there's some sort of procedure for finding them.
2: Yeah, I'm sure there'd be a procedure. I'm not saying I could just volunteer her and that'd be it.
1: And it wouldn't be a conflict of interest?
0: I think so. I think it would be a conflict of interest.
2: No, I don't think so. It wouldn't be a conflict of interest. We'd have the same interest. We both want the baby to come out fine.
1: Oh, my God.
2: I'm just explaining why it's not a conflict of interest. And the baby would be fine.
1: But you don't know that. That's what you'd be testing.
2: To be clear, it would be in the hospital. Very safe.
1: I'm having an at-home water birth.
0: She wants a water birth.
2: You wanted her to give birth in a hospital.
0: But not like that.
2: Well, she doesn't have to do it. I just thought, who better to test a Vasquez device than an actual Vasquez?
1: I'm sorry, Dad. I just wouldn't feel comfortable. I need to just stick to my plan.
2: Okay, that's fine.
1: Okay.
2: Okay. What happened here? A minute ago, we were toasting it. I mean, this is something that could really help people.
1: It's not that I don't want to help people. It's just that this is my first pregnancy, Dad. I really want to do things by the book.
2: You're giving birth underwater. How is that by the book?
1: God!
0: Luis!
1: You might have, like, a lot of newly acquired medical terminology, but I'm the one who is actually going to be doing this. It's not a science project from me.
0: Of course he knows that. Díselo.
2: I know that.
1: It's late. I've been on my feet all day. I'm going home.
3: The message board.
4: WTF Wednesday. Question. How much are you ladies showing? Because one of the moms in my school just asked me if I think it might be twins. WTF. No, it's not twins.
5: WTFFFF. Just strangers coming up and touching me. WTF. Don't touch me. Don't touch my stomach.
6: WTF maternity leave laws in the U.S. My due date doesn't hit the 12-month waiting period for maternity leave at my new employer. So what am I going to do? Hold her in?
7: WTF nurses who only refer to me as mom or mommy. Okay, mom, if I can just get you to lift your leg up a bit. And how's mom doing? Any cramping that I should know about? It's like, please, call me by my name. My name is not Mom. I totally get that nurses are busy and they see a billion patients. It just sort of bugs me.
8: WTF, pregnancy brain? Why can't you keep anything straight? I keep writing wrong dates on things and my calendar gets screwed up.
7: I went to Mexico a few years ago with some girlfriends back when I was still single, and everyone there called me Mommy. Okay, here you go, Mommy. You take care, Mommy. Oh, I loved that. I loved that. It made me feel cute and sexy. But Mommy? Ugh. When I get to labor and delivery, I'm going to ask all the doctors and nurses to call me Leah.
8: Question. Are you guys planning on an epidural?
6: Of course.
4: No way. Well, not to judge anyone else's choices, but I plan to fully experience the birth and everything my body is capable of.
6: Have fun with that.
7: I've been listening to my hypnobirthing tapes. They teach you how to hypnotize yourself during birth, and then you don't feel any pain.
6: That is ridiculous. Can you send me that link?
4: Symptoms check-in.
6: Little bit of hip pain.
8: Is feeling giant a symptom?
7: Back knee.
6: Varicose veins in my lady parts.
4: My gum started bleeding.
6: Oh, and I've actually started to feel... Oh.
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2: Tell me exactly what it feels like.
1: Like weird vibrations.
2: Where?
1: The steering wheel.
2: Only the steering wheel?
1: Like,
2: do you feel it in the brake pedal, too?
1: I've only noticed it in the steering wheel, and only when I'm going over 40 miles an hour.
2: Could be out of round brake rotors. You gotta stop braking so hard.
1: I'm not.
2: Otherwise, it could be the brake caliper, but we changed those last year.
1: Yeah.
2: Why don't you take my car today, and I'll take a look. What's wrong? You okay?
1: Yeah.
2: You sure?
1: Yes, I'm fine. Thanks, Dad.
2: I've been forbidden to bring up anything related to pregnancy or labor with you.
1: Oh.
2: For asking you to test...
1: No, it's...
2: I should have. And anyway, it turns out they're only testing it on women who have already given birth before.
1: Makes sense.
2: I just got carried away. Anyway, I won't bring it up again. Everything's going well?
1: Almost full term.
2: I can't believe it.
1: I know. I'm ready, though. 8 more days of work, thank God. I'm so checked out, I just sit at my desk and... Oh.
2: What keeps happening?
1: I don't know. Whew, just like these weird kind of twinges.
2: Do you think that's normal?
1: Yes, unfortunately. I gotta go.
2: Drive safe. Supposed to snow later on today.
1: Are you serious? I hope it's not this weekend because Alex and I are supposed to...
2: Again? Claudia, why don't you just call your midwife, huh? Just to see if it's normal?
1: It's normal. I promise. It's normal.
2: So let's hear it from an expert.
1: No! I don't want to be that embarrassing first-time mom.
2: What's embarrassing about that? Just call her. For me?
1: Okay. Hi, this is... Yeah, hi. Well, I'm sure this is perfectly normal, but first-time mom. Wanted to check my paranoia. So I've been having some pain? I mean, not pain, like tightening.
2: I'm going to go get you some water.
1: It feels like... It's a really weird feeling. Not like a contraction, but like a tightening around my midsection. Like everything will sort of tighten, like a spasm. But not like a contraction or anything, more like a... Oh, that is a contraction? Oh. Uh-huh. I guess I first noticed it... Well, it woke me up this morning at like 5? But then I went back to sleep, and then I guess periodically since I got up at 8, maybe like... I don't know. I wouldn't say infrequent.
2: Here, honey.
1: I can't... I can't really tell. Do my hands look bloated, Dad?
2: Bloated?
1: It's hard to tell. I haven't been able to wear my rings for a few weeks now. Mm-hmm. Yeah. Oh. Ow. No, my husband's at work. I mean, my dad. I just would really feel more comfortable not... I think I described it wrong. It's actually not that painful. Okay. Do you really think this is... Okay. Thank you. See you soon.
2: What?
1: Oh,
2: what?
1: She thinks I should go to the hospital. She's going to meet me there.
2: What?
1: She says it sounds like contractions, and just because I'm preterm, I should go to the hospital to be on the safe side.
2: Okay. I'll drive you. Come on. You can call Alex in the car and have him bring your go bag.
1: I don't have a go bag.
2: All right. Your mom and I can pick up whatever you need. What do you think? A toothbrush? Pajamas? You could tell us later.
1: This is crazy.
2: I know.
1: I haven't even toured a hospital.
2: That's all right. It's a hospital. It's not like you need a docent.
1: I haven't even read about medicated births.
2: We'll look it up in the car.
1: I don't even feel like I'm in labor.
2: Okay, but Frankie said...
1: Yeah, but of course she's going to say go to the hospital. She doesn't want the liability.
2: Well, whatever the reason, we should follow her advice.
1: I mean, she's not even here. She hasn't examined me.
2: Okay, but still, to be on the safe side.
1: We have to stay calm and actually think about this rationally.
2: Yes.
1: If they admit me to the hospital and then I don't go into labor within a certain time period, they're going to induce me. If they induce me, they're going to give me Pitocin. The Pitocin is going to stress the baby.
2: You don't know it's going to be like that.
1: You don't know it's not going to be like that. I don't want the baby to get stressed.
2: Let's call your mom. I'm going to call your mom.
1: Don't call mom. She's going to freak out and tell me to go to the hospital.
2: I hope so.
1: No. Dad, I don't want to go.
2: Claudia? Come on now.
1: But I don't have a plan. I don't have a go bag. I don't know what I'm doing. I would literally rather give birth with this stupid device. I want to stay here with you.
2: Okay. It's okay.
1: No, it's not.
2: The doctors know what they're doing.
1: But I don't.
2: Okay. Here's your plan. When the baby comes out, don't let them cut the cord too fast.
1: The umbilical cord? Why?
2: The cord continues to deliver oxygen and nutrients even after the delivery. I read an article about it, so don't let them cut the cord too fast. You want her to get all the nutrients she can, right?
1: Yeah.
2: Tell the nurses. Tell Alex, too.
1: How long do you think I should wait to cut it?
2: I don't know, maybe 20 minutes? Anyway, right when she's born, you'll do
1: skin to skin.
2: Yes, right. Just go in there and tell them that's your plan, okay?
1: Okay.
2: Claudia, what your body is about to do... What you're about to do, it's...
1: Mechanical.
2: Miraculous.
0: Hi. What are you doing here?
2: Everything's fine, but Claudia has been having contractions, and the midwife wants her to go to the hospital just to be safe.
0: Oh, my God.
2: She's okay.
1: I'm fine.
0: Okay. My car's out front. Come on. There you go. Oh, this is exciting.
1: Is it?
0: You might be having a baby tonight.
1: Dad!
2: I'm right behind you.
9: The wooden cabin. Mary is sitting on a chair, with the midwife squatting on a low stool in front of her. Mary is pushing hard, but silently.
5: Calm and steady, Mary. No use gritting your teeth. It's not going to help you. But breathe. Can you not give one more big push? Rest for a moment.
14: Why won't it come out? I want it out.
5: He must have some business keeping him.
14: It's been hours.
5: Aye.
14: Isn't there anything you can do for me?
5: I can wipe your brow.
14: I can wipe my own brow.
5: Would you prefer to?
14: No, keep wiping.
5: Did you sew this quilt?
14: No.
5: It's very fine. Such small stitchings. I had a quilt like this once. I gave it to my daughter when she married. I regret that. All right. Try once again.
14: No!
5: It's not good to stall. Not for you, not for the baby.
14: I'm so tired!
5: More the reason to finish now. Come, it's past time for the babe to come out now. Come now. Bear down.
14: I am!
5: Push hard, girl.
14: I can't.
5: Don't grit your teeth. You push from here, not from the jaw, not from the legs.
14: I wish to get up. I wish to go.
5: Go? Go where?
14: Anywhere. I don't know. I can't stay.
5: You're being foolish.
14: I feel like a rabbit in a trap. I don't want to stay.
5: Calm yourself, Mary. You must rest between pains.
14: I want to go to the inn.
5: You can't go to the inn.
14: Then I want to go to the woods or the fields. I can't stay in this room.
5: You can't go anywhere until you're delivered of the child.
14: I don't want the child. I don't want any of this. I want you to make it stop.
5: I can't make it stop.
14: You can't make it stop. You can't get it out. What is it you're here for?
5: You're not breathing. You've got to breathe.
14: I wasn't meant to bear children. I can't bear children. I'm going to die like my mother did.
5: Stand still and move not an inch towards that door. You're going to do exactly as I say.
14: It hurts.
5: Breathe.
14: I am frightened.
5: Breathe. It's a terrible thing that Eve ate the apple and you're left to bear the consequences of her sins. But bear them you can, and bear them you will. I will not leave you. But the only way out is through. When I say breathe, you breathe. When I say bear down, you bear down. Do you hear me, Mary?
14: Yes.
5: Now shut your eyes. There is nothing in the world but you and me and my voice. Now on the count of three.
15: I can't believe it's already 39 weeks.
6: I can't believe it's only 39 weeks.
5: If one more stranger tells me I'm about to pop.
6: If my dog doesn't stop climbing onto my lap.
7: If my boyfriend doesn't stop flopping his arm over me in bed.
16: You still let him sleep in bed with you?
5: I'm packing DVDs for the hospital.
7: My doula suggested miso soup for labor.
5: I think I'm gonna live tweet it, if I can.
16: Just out of curiosity, those of you who have given birth already, how much does it actually hurt? Like, I know it hurts, but how much does it actually hurt?
6: I mean, you'll survive, but...
7: God, I'm ready to have this baby! I have tried sex, bouncing, walking, stairs, massage, and pressure points. Still nothing.
6: Primrose oil is supposed to help. Spicy foods are worth a try.
16: Pineapple.
6: Castor oil.
5: Nipple stimulation.
7: A membrane sweep.
16: Walking around for hours to force the baby...
17: Ladies, I am thrilled to announce that Topher Lewis Wilson was born at 7:30 in the morning at only 37 weeks, which was always my worst nightmare, but it was fine. He was fine. And I was alone when it started to happen. My husband was on a business trip I begged him to cancel, but it was 3 hours away, and he said, worst case scenario, he'd drive back. Well, I started to feel contractions, and then my water broke in the shower. In the shower. Isn't that convenient? And I called him, and I said, you'd better come home now. And he turned the car around right there. GPS said it would take him 3 hours and 5 minutes to get back, but it only took him 2 hours and 42. I thought I would be so scared, but I wasn't. It was like I spent 9 months being scared, and I used it all up, and in the moment, I just felt capable. Like I had a job to do, and that job was just to get Topher out. And the nurse even said, who's taking care of your kids tonight? I was like, what kids? This is my first time. And she didn't believe me. He was 6 pounds. My husband cut the cord. I got an epidural. He has my nose. We ordered sushi and had champagne, and now my husband is sleeping in a cot they brought in for him, and Topher is in the nursery, and I should sleep because he's going to need to eat soon, but I just wanted to write to you ladies and let you know that I did it, and if I can do it, you can do it, and you're all going to have beautiful babies.
0: God, there he is.
18: Your dad looks so good. Why can't I hear what he's saying?
1: Is there sound?
18: Oh.
1: Oh, it's on mute.
19: And thank you to the World Health Organization for funding the next prototype, which will be ready for safety and feasibility tests in the next few years.
1: Oh, my God.
19: We hope the Avastus device will one day enter the marketplace as an instrument for assisted vaginal delivery, where it will be available at a very low cost. because it's cheap to make.
18: I'm glad he went with the blue tie.
6: Yes.
19: It is safer and easier to apply than forceps or a vacuum extractor for assisted deliveries. And a safe alternative to cesarean sections. Hey, nothing against cesareans. My daughter just had one.
18: Woo woo!
19: My hope is for the Vascus device to act as an easy aid to whoever is assisting a delivering mother in settings with limited access to surgical capacity. So she doesn't, you know, feel stuck just because the baby is.
6: I'll go.
19: So no matter where the mother is, if she's at a hospital in Los Angeles or a mountain in Peru, if she wants the baby out, she can rest easy knowing that the baby can come out. And the other people in the room, whoever is with her, can easily assist her. But first, how did I, a car mechanic, get this idea? Let me show you. I was watching YouTube.
14: 1, 2, 3, 4, 5. 1, 2, 3, 4, 5. 1, 2, 3, 4, 5. 1, 2, 3, 4, 5. All accounted for.
20: Oh, good.
14: Hello, little Roger. Yes, hello. Hello, Roger.
20: Your husband won't mind that name?
14: Well, he wasn't here. No, he wasn't. I did everything. Yes, that was Mother.
20: You did well enough. For your first time.
14: Thank you.
20: Next time, you'll fare even better.
14: Oh, I am never doing this again.
20: Knees up. Let me take a look.
14: I was so afraid that he would have Thomas's nose, but he doesn't seem to, at least not yet. Not that that would have been the worst thing, but I am heartened that he doesn't.
20: I'm going to apply a poultice, chamomile and hyssop, to stay the bleeding.
14: I hope the snow clears next month so we can baptize him. And I should like to go show him to Thomas's sister. He is very good-humored already, I can just tell.
20: A fair bit of bleeding is to be expected, but it won't last through the week. If it does, you'll call for me. But I'll have to charge you for another visit. Do you have any rhubarb put up?
14: Rhubarb? I think so.
20: If you have any trouble with your movements, you'll take some. It'll greatly ease things. Your milk should come in soon. In the meantime, feed him using the cow's milk and rags, just like I showed you, one drop at a time. Shall I put him in the crib for you?
14: He's sleeping.
20: More the reason to put him down.
14: I wouldn't want to wake him.
20: You might want to eat, or rest, or use the pot.
14: I like how his little chest goes. And then... Do you see? Look.
20: He's hale and hearty. That log should last you a while. And there are fresh cloths on the table for when you need them. I'll settle with your husband.
14: Where are you going?
20: Home.
14: But I've just had the baby.
20: Hours ago.
14: But you can't leave us alone.
20: I'll fetch your husband from the inn, of course.
14: But he doesn't know anything.
20: There's not very much to know yet. You feed him when he cries. The rest of the time, he'll be sleeping.
14: But what if he falls ill?
20: Hale and hearty, like I said.
14: We are paying you dearly for your service, and I find it highly disreputable of you to leave a defenseless baby alone with somebody who doesn't even know how to take care of him.
20: Mary, you've done it. You're on the other side now. It's a new day. My chickens need feeding. My path needs shoveling. We all must attend to our duties.
14: But you can't just leave us.
20: You'll manage. Goodbye, Roger. Goodbye, Mary.
14: But... All right, Roger. We'll manage.

0: 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Starring Anna Ortiz as Claudia, Herbert Seguenza as Luis, Lucy DeVito as Mary and others, Alma Martinez as Maria, Anna Mathias as midwife and others, and Andre Soluzzo as YouTube guy. 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Senior radio producer, Ron Lipkin. Foley artist, Jeff Gardner. Mixed by Mark Holden for the Invisible Studios, West Hollywood. Coming up, a conversation with playwright Kiara Atik and renowned OBGYN, Dr. Judith Reichman.
1: Hi, everyone. I'm Susan Loewenberg, producing director of LA Theatre Works. And today we're going to talk about Bump with two very special guests.
2: Hi, I'm Kiara Atik, and I wrote the play.
3: Hi, I'm Dr. Judith Reichman. I'm an obstetrician gynecologist. I've been a contributor to the Today Show and an author of several books.
1: Kiara, let's start with you. And speaking of Bump, congratulations on your new addition. Is this your first child?
2: Yes.
1: Mm-hmm. Exciting. How's it going? How's motherhood going for you?
2: Oh, it's great. It's great. It's a weird time to have a baby during a pandemic, but also kind of a good time because you don't feel like you're missing out on what all of your friends are doing without babies. So yeah, it's been really great. I had a great experience.
1: So what inspired you to write Bump?
2: What inspired me is there is a 2012 New York Times article about the Odone device and Jorge Odone. And I loved the sort of his eureka moment with the cork and the bottle and putting that together with a field that he knew very little about and had no personal experience with. And it was around the time where I and my friends were getting married and starting to think about families and having children of our own. And I was interested in sort of his outsider perspective. And also around the time I started being more interested in stories of, you know, pregnancy from friends who had gone through it and exploring what it was like, because it's nothing I really thought about too much growing up. And so for me, the play just sort of took shape from there. And for me, it's an exploration kind of pregnancy, yes, but also knowledge of pregnancy and what it means to know everything, what it means to research, what it means to kind of try to understand from an outside perspective, something that I think is very mysterious until you've gone through it. And when I wrote the play, I hadn't gone through it, obviously.
1: Yeah. So in the play, the Greek chorus on the birthing message board is a wonderful touch. It's a great inspiration. I'm sure you spent a lot of time online doing research. What did you learn from all the voices that you encountered in the chat room?
2: I think part of the reason that these chat rooms are so interesting and also popular is there's so many disparate experiences surrounding this sort of one universal experience of bringing a human life into the world and pregnancy. And there's this need for people to, when you're having this crazy thing happen to your body, you want to reach out and talk to anybody who's maybe also experiencing it or has experienced it or can provide some sort of reassurance. And what's wonderful about the internet age is that if you're in a situation where no one in your life is going through that or able to provide solace or advice or comfort, you can reach out into the void and find and find companionship and find people who are exactly 21 weeks and 4 days pregnant like you are. And you can compare things and you can say, is this normal? Or you can vent, or you can say, I'm scared about what's going to happen. I think that provides an amazing amount of not just information, but just comfort, just in the shared experience of it.
1: Judith, as an expert in women's health, what did you think of Bump?
3: Well, I very much enjoyed listening to it. I thought that the Greek chorus that you talk about was really interesting, and the way women compared their experiences. As an obstetrician, I was always concerned when anybody came in with anecdotal stories, which is kind of what the chat rooms were, and took those anecdotal stories and made them into, oh my God, this is what's going to happen to me. But if we look back in history, we always got these horrible stories from our mothers and our aunts and our grandmothers of all the terrible things that could happen while we're pregnant. So this was kind of nice to hear the wonderful things and compare the wonderful stories. I was a little concerned about the health advice that was being given in these chat rooms, and some of the decision-making that was colored by people who really didn't have the expertise to give advice.
1: Can you give us an example of something that disturbed you?
3: Well, one of the stories that disturbed me was the fact that the protagonist said she had a friend who went into the hospital and they gave her oxytocin and she had a prolonged labor and the baby had meconium. And it sounded like she was basically equating the need to go into a hospital, having labor continued to be induced for reasons that we don't know, because we did not know the entire medical history, and the fact that this baby had meconium, which, by the way, is a symptom of fetal distress, but she made it sound like this was all the fault of being in the hospital versus what could have been an episode during the pregnancy or labor that required the type of care that this patient had.
1: Judith, how do you counsel patients who prefer a non-traditional approach like the water birth in the play?
3: Well, the truth is that I traditionally had a somewhat different attitude towards all this. I had a saying, and I know this is going to be disturbing to listeners, but I used to say that home deliveries are for pizzas. Okay? However, I became with time appreciative of the way women wanted to have some say in their birthing experience. I never used a water bath. I've looked at the data. We certainly didn't have it in the hospitals that I worked in. There doesn't seem to be a negative, except that in the rare instance where a baby can aspirate water, but that's very rare. Being in water does take away some of the pressure that women have. And as we all know, as soon as we get into a warm bath, we feel better. So I think it probably does have some positive impact on the sense of distress during labor, and whether the babies that come out from water births are going to go to Harvard or not, I cannot tell you.
1: You never know, right? Well, one of your best-selling books is Relax, This Won't Hurt, Painless Answers to Women's Most Pressing Health Questions. What are the unique challenges of dealing with expectant mothers?
3: I think giving them information, but also letting them understand that during the process of both pregnancy, labor, delivery, we can't schedule things. We don't know what's going to happen. And when the woman makes this extremely intricate birth schedule, and this is what's going to happen, and this is what she's going to do, and no, she won't have an epidural, and no, the doula will be there, and the midwife will do such and such. These plans are lovely on paper. They are not what occur during the process. You have to be prepared for things that can occur and emergencies that occur. And if you think about it, the times of your life that you are most stressed is when you're born and obviously when you die. So birth is an extraordinarily important time of the baby's life. It's also an important time of the mother's life. In the past, we had huge numbers of women who died, and maternal mortality, especially in the developing world, is still horrific. And we lose millions and millions of babies during the birth process in the world. Fewer in the US, but more in the developing world. Anything that we can do to diminish that is of great importance, but writing down a schedule of what's going to happen is not going to be the paramount way to conduct a delivery.
1: You retired about 3 years ago, and you started your career in Israel, and then you moved to Los Angeles. And you said to me once that you treated two very different kinds of women in Israel and on the west side of LA. Can you talk a little bit about that and those challenges?
3: Well, it's interesting. When I was in charge of the delivery rooms in a fairly large hospital in Israel, we did not give everyone epidurals. We basically allowed the women to labor on, and many of these women were having second, third, fourth pregnancies. There were no such things as women coming in with all these plans of what they were going to do. At the beginning of the time that I was delivering babies, husbands were not in the delivery room. This was something that a woman did, and she did on her own. Somewhat like the story in the book that occurred with the woman who was by herself in a cabin with very few amenities. I mean, we did have amenities. We were able to monitor the babies, and if necessary, we did vacuum extraction or forceps or C-section if there was distress. When I came to LA and I worked in a very affluent area, there was more of a sense that the patient would write what she wants to have done. But I found that ultimately those who had the most detailed plans ended up with C-sections. It was invariable. So including I delivered several doulas, and because of fetal distress, we had to do C-sections. But we did have a much higher rate of epidurals. I used to joke that some of the patients wanted to have their hair done, their epidural, and then come to the hospital.
1: Yara, tell us about the flashbacks to the colonial mom and the midwife in the play. Those scenes really made me glad that I live in the 21st century.
2: Yeah, those scenes, again, and just thinking about the play and imagining pregnancies in different situations, and pregnancy, what it would be like to experience a pregnancy and a birth with varying degrees of knowledge. You know, we have in our current world, every possible piece of information at our fingertips, whether it's anecdotal, whether it's real, whether it's false, whether it's, you know, helpful or not. A pregnant woman can look everything up, every twinge, every symptom, anything she wants to know. So I just, I thought of it would be interesting to show the story, a parallel story of someone who really knows nothing about what she's about to undergo or what she's experiencing or what it's going to be like, someone who's isolated and whose only source of information comes from another woman, in this case a midwife, who is there to sort of help her through the process.
1: I'd like to touch a little bit, Kiara, on your career. When did you decide to become a playwright?
2: I decided to be a playwright, I guess I was still in high school, later years of high school, and I applied to NYU as a playwright. I wrote a play, I sent it in, I got in, and then I've been a playwright ever since. So when I was 18, a long time.
1: And when did you were in residence at the Ensemble Studio Theater, which produced the play. Mm-hmm. How long have you been there?
2: They have a group for writers under 30. And when I was under 30, which I am no longer, I was part of their group. So I think I joined the group when I was 25. And then when I graduated from the group, I became a member there.
1: Judith, from your work on the Today Show to your best-selling books, you are a trusted voice in women's healthcare. How has your approach to dealing with expectant moms developed over the years?
3: I think I tried to be more patient with their questions. I understand that they're getting a lot of information, some of it misinformation. So you have to spend a little more time explaining why this story or this anecdote is not applicable, not appropriate, whereas this information may be. I try to gear patients to websites that are basically from well-known institutions and not from people who really have their own agenda to push. I understand the need for family involvement, husband involvement. I don't think that everyone should be there, including the dog. I think that this is a very special procedure. It's medical. We try to make it as friendly and inclusive as possible, but I am concerned to some extent with all the misinformation that's out there and the time that I have to spend to make this information viable versus non-appropriate.
1: What are the most important recent developments that you've seen in women's reproductive health?
3: Well, if we talk about prenatal care, that's paramount. And the minute we can improve prenatal care, we're going to improve the rates of premature delivery, which is one of the major causes of neonatal death. This is not only true in the United States, but obviously it's a global issue. The ability of us to manage the pregnancy and to ensure that there are no high-risk situations. And frankly, if you are going to have a home birth, it has to be for someone who has no risks whatsoever. In the US currently, if we look at home births with midwives versus hospital births with midwives, I'm not even talking about physicians, there is a 3 to 4 times increased risk of neonatal death and complications with the home birth. So what you have to make sure is that there are no risk factors. And they've done that in England and Germany and Australia and Holland. And they've had very good success rates as long as they ensure that those women who want a home birth with certified midwives are not at any risk. And a risk might be prematurity, hypertension, previous disorders, previous C-section, previous difficult births. And in first births, where you don't know what's going to happen, you have to make sure that the infant and the baby is not too large, that the woman's pelvis is appropriate, that the pregnancy has developed well. Even so, we now know that in the U.S., 50% of women who undergo or decide to have home births end up being transferred to hospital situations.
1: This year of COVID-19 must have affected your life and your career substantially. Kiara, can you talk a little bit about that?
2: Yeah, I mean, obviously the theater world, not audio theater, but most of the theater world completely shut down. I had two productions shut down. It's been difficult to see your industry and your colleagues go through such a hard time, be out of work, be doing furloughs. Everything is very up in the air. I think with that, writers are sort of in the best position because you can still do your craft without all that. You can continue to write, you can continue to work in that sense. So I'm in an enviable position in terms of that, but hopefully things will be back soon. I hope, you know, people are more hopeful now than they were a few months ago, certainly at a return to theater in the fall.
1: So what's your next play?
2: I hope that the play that was supposed to be performed last March in Los Angeles is going to be able to come back. It's called Poor Claire, and it's the story of St. Claire of Assisi and St. Francis of Assisi, but sort of a little bit contemporized and hopefully funny and interesting.
1: So Judith, how about you? How has COVID-19 and this past year changed something in your life?
3: Well, like everybody else, I'm isolated at home. My two daughters live in Tel Aviv. I have not been able to see them in 16 months. I stay up to date on what's happening with the vaccine. I know that many of my colleagues who were in obstetrics and gynecology had to change the way they practice. Obviously obstetrics continues, but making office visits is very difficult.
1: Are you planning another book?
3: I don't know. I wrote four of them, and writing the book was a lot of fun. Promoting it and running around the country and doing the book tour was not.
1: Well, on that note, so thank you both very, very much for participating in this very interesting conversation. Thank you so much.
0: Coming up, we'll hear excerpts from LA Theater Works shows you may have missed. A Weekend with Pablo Picasso, written and performed by Herbert Siguenza. In this one-man tour de force, based on Picasso's writings, Siguenza takes on the role of the legendary artist, inviting the listener into Picasso's private studio for an intimate and revealing weekend.
4: Every act of creation is first an act of destruction. I give this piece toothpick legs. Et voilà, un petit chien. You must always start with something recognizable. Afterward, you can remove all traces of reality. Comme ça, you see? The hidden harmony is better than the obvious. Café? Ah, it needs more sugar. Ah. Hello, Daniel. What am I doing? What else do you think I'm doing? Living, working, making a cup of coffee. Why are you such a pest? Just because you're my dealer, you think you could call at all hours. Yes, I know it's 2 p.m. I was working all night for you. ¿Qué? A special order? No, Daniel, that will not happen, no. 6 paintings, 3 vases by Sunday evening. Are you crazy? It's Friday afternoon. That's insanity. No, I don't care if she's a wealthy American collector. Who does she think I am? Dali? I'm Picasso. Eh? She's paying how much? Oui. Pick up the work Monday morning. Okay. Yes, they are here. I see. You sent them. I was wondering who they were and what they were doing in my house. I thought they were my wife's cousin. They saw me taking a bath. They're staying the weekend. Oh, you're intolerable, Daniel. How dare you do this to me? Now I know who you are. My dealer Kahnweiler sent you to spy on me and make sure I finish the 6 paintings and 3 vases for his wealthy client. This is nonsense. This is an outrage. Don't you have anything better to do than watch me work? I'm sure you're probably a poor art student with no experience or taste. How much is Daniel paying you? How much? I hate people watching over me. I'm not a child! I hardly leave my studio. I live in seclusion, like a prisoner. I barricade myself behind doors that are locked day and night. How in the devil did you get in La Californie? I live in a fortified castle. I only let the drawbridge down for old friends. And you are not my friend. I don't know who you are, and I don't care. My wife Jacqueline and my dear children Claude and Paloma suddenly left for Paris, so the house is quiet. Too quiet. Only the animals are here. The Dalmatian named Perro, the boxer named Young, Loop the Dachshund. I also have doves, an owl, and a donkey you saw outside, whose task is to keep the grass short. And Esmeralda, my goat. She is allowed to roam the entire house. So beware. I'm offended you came all this way to check up on me. Un injustice! Ah! I have made a decision. You may stay the weekend until I'm done. I will now begin to work. Not because Daniel sent you, eh? I would work just the same. Stay out of my way, be quiet, and don't touch anything. Vous comprenez? Vous comprenez? Très bien. Ah bien. A new canvas. Time is a bandit. When it's gone. Like a taxi meter. No argument. The older I get, the stronger the wind gets. And it's always in my face. I'm afraid I have less and less time, yet more and more to say. That's why I work so hard at 76. Now, fresh colors. Inspiration does not exist. If it does, it must find you working. Mm-hmm. Ah! And that's why I hate interruptions. It keeps me from my work. But I cannot shut out the world. First you are here, and now the telephone is ringing without cessation. Picasso est mort. I do not wish my celebrity on anyone, not even my worst enemies. The whole world demands from me. Striking miners, Spanish in exile, the peace conferences. Where are my cigarettes? My Gauloises? I can't find anything because I keep everything that comes my way. And why shouldn't I? If it has been kind enough to reach my hands and has given me pleasure, why should I throw it away? I pick up everything, especially the things other people discard. Cocteau gave me the name Roi de Poubelle, King of Trash. Oh, since you're an art student and a curious soul, you might find this very interesting. I picked these small wooden boxes out of a trash can last night as I was walking home. I think it's an absolute marvel that anyone should make boxes with such simplicity and ingenuity. Look, the top opens and closes with just two little nails in place of hinges. A true work of art. Una maravilla. Where are my cigarettes? Oh, this is Panettone. I ate part of it, oh, no, say, 2 years ago. Then I forgot about it. Quite a feast for my mice, however. They began to nibble at it and eventually made a labyrinth. So I left it to them. Now it's completely dried out and hard, petrified. Oh, look at that. As beautiful as the rocks of Gibraltar, don't you think so? Oh, yesterday, I found a bicycle saddle and handlebars. Perhaps, no sé, macho, perhaps I can create a bull's head. All well and good, all well and good. No, what I should do now is throw this bull's head into the street, into the gutter, wherever, but throw it away. Then a workman walks by. He picks it up and thinks, with this bull's head, I can perhaps make a saddle and handlebars for a bicycle. And he does. And the next day he rides to work. Woo-hoo-hoo-hoo. That would be magnificent, no? It is the gift of metamorphosis. Life and possibilities are everywhere. Let me show you. In a broken wine barrel, I see the body of my dog, Loomp. Look at his nose. It's a shoe. In an old bowling ball, una bola de boliche, I see the body of my peacock. His tail is an old feather duster, his beak a broken lamp. Amusing, my peacock.

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1: I'm very possessive with my friends, and I wish them to be completely transparent for me. But they have learned once I know something about them, I gossip. I become manipulative or altogether lose interest. They in turn become secretive and keep things from me, which drives me crazy with curiosity. I don't like to miss a thing. When I kiss a woman, I leave my eyes open. I want to see everything. Oh, I remember now where I put my cigarettes. Voila, my gauloise. I forgot I left them there. To know what you want to paint, you must begin painting it. You can try anything in painting. You even have a right to, provided you never try it again. I'm always doing that which I cannot do in order for me to learn how to do it. If you know exactly what you're going to do, what's the good of doing it? Do something else. The most terrifying thing for a painter is a blank canvas.
2: Coming up next, For Us All by Jeannie Sakata, directed by Annalise Erickson. In this original L.A. Theatre Works commission, a team of lawyers fights to overturn the conviction of three Japanese Americans unjustly sentenced for resisting the World War II mass incarceration of all Japanese Americans on the West Coast.
3: September 1981. Dust covering the three boxes. That's what I remember. The original files from the Supreme Court cases of Fred Korematsu, Minoru Yasui, and Gordon Hirabayashi. Three young Americans who, during World War II, challenged government orders from military curfew and the banishment of their communities to barbed-wired prisons in the desert. A mass incarceration of over 100,000 Japanese Americans. I was deeply moved by the courage of these young men. In 1942, all three were convicted of criminal acts in federal courts. All three appealed, their cases going to the Supreme Court, on the grounds that confining a group of Americans because of ancestry alone was unconstitutional. All three lost. I wanted to know why. On top of the boxes, someone wrote, United States Justice Department. They sat here, undisturbed, for four decades. A few days earlier.
4: Hello?
5: Dr. Peter Irons?
4: Speaking?
5: We found him.
4: You did?
5: In a warehouse up in Baltimore.
4: Oh, that's terrific.
5: Some idiot misfiled them 40 years ago.
4: Where were they filed?
5: At the U.S. Commerce Department.
4: The Commerce Department? How on earth did...
5: No idea. Crazy, right? You'd almost think someone went and hid them there on purpose. The Commerce Department? Nobody will find them here.
4: So how...
5: Pure incompetence. Those cliches about government employees. But just think, if it weren't for you, they'd be lying around lost for decades. Oh, wait. They already have been. Good luck.
3: I jumped in a taxi to the Commerce Department, and another stroke of luck. The clerk in charge of my Freedom of Information request was out sick. Now, I hated to be happy over someone else's misfortune, but since that clerk had the power to screen the records before I saw them and possibly deny my request, I could sidestep the usual protocol. Layers of grime and dust covered the three boxes. I took out my handkerchief and wiped the top of the first. Someone had written in black marker the case name.
4: Korematsu versus the United States.
3: I undid the twine, opened the box, took out the first paper on top. A memo from a Justice Department lawyer named Edward Ennis, addressed to then Solicitor General of the United States, Charles Fahey.

0: You're in possession of information
1: that shows the War Department's report is a lie. And we have an obligation not to lie to the Supreme Court.
0: A lie?
1: Now, the government is arguing it was not possible to screen Japanese Americans individually. But Lieutenant Ringel's report directly contradicts that argument.
0: Lieutenant Ringel, from the Office of Naval Intelligence, who had intimate knowledge of the Japanese American community.
1: Ringel states, the Japanese who would act as saboteurs is estimated to be less than 3% of the population. And the most dangerous are already in custody or identifiable.
0: Only 3%?
1: In short, the entire Japanese problem has been magnified out of proportion. It should be handled on the basis of the individual.
0: Unbelievable.
1: Had we known of Ringel's views, we could have urged General DeWitt he could not base a military judgment to the contrary upon intelligence. The Justice Department is now representing the Army at the Supreme Court. Failure to provide the Ringel report would be a breach of the government's duties. We must advise the court of its existence. Any other action might approximate the suppression of evidence.
0: Holy smokes.
2: I had just found evidence of a government cover-up at the Supreme Court. A few weeks before my discovery, I began researching the cases in the National Archives for a book I hoped to write.
3: Sorry, sir. You'll have to wait. Someone else is using those files.
0: Oh. Do you know if it's going to be a long wait?
3: Well, yeah, if the last 3 years are any indication. See, this lady who's got them, she's been here like clockwork, Monday through Saturday, every day for the last 3 years. Everything she checks out, she pours over for days, makes copious notes. She must have spent a fortune in Xeroxing.
0: You don't say. Well, I'm only going to be here a few days, so...
3: So you better be nice to her.
0: Right. Is she...
3: Right over there.
2: Her head was bent over a book with piles of documents around her. She was scribbling away furiously on a yellow legal pad.
0: Excuse me.
4: Yes?
0: Those papers you're looking at.
4: Yes?
0: I was hoping to look at them today, too, and...
4: Well, you'll have to wait your turn.
0: Yes, of course.
4: I should be finished soon, but not immediately, so you might want to get some lunch.
0: Lunch? Sure, good idea. Is there a place you'd recommend?
4: Well, you've got to be more specific. What kind of place?
0: Oh, anything will do.
4: That's not very specific.
0: I can just eat in the cafeteria.
4: Now, where did I put my purse? Oh, there it is. Hiding. Okay. Here's a pamphlet listing all the nearby restaurants. Just ignore all my scribbling.
0: That's a very impressive list of annotations and footnotes.
4: Well, I've worked here for 3 years. You gotta know the lunch specials. You like Italian?
0: Love it.
4: I'd recommend the chicken parmigiana at Saldino's. Mm. Lunch special, free garlic bread. But that's only for the lunch special. Otherwise, you pay for the garlic bread.
0: Thanks. Much appreciated.
4: Say, hope I'm not being nosy, but may I ask what you want these documents for?
0: Well, I'm writing a book on the legal challenges to the Japanese-American prison camps.
4: No kidding. Well, sit down. What's your name?
0: Dr. Peter Irons. I'm a legal studies professor at the University of Massachusetts.
4: And you're writing about what happened to us.
0: Oh, I take it that you were...
4: In the prison camps, when I was just a teenager. That's why I'm here, you see. Every day, every week, to find out why it happened. How it happened. Who made it happen.
0: That's why I'm here, too.
4: Good. Pleased to meet you, Dr. Irons. I'm Aiko Hutsui Yoshinaga.
0: Please, call me Peter.
4: So, you must know a lot of Nihonjin.
0: A lot of what?
4: Nihonjin. Oh, you don't know what that means?
0: Sorry, I don't speak Japanese.
4: Okay, I just assumed since you were writing a book.
0: I probably should know that.
4: Yes, I think you should. It means Japanese person or people.
0: You're actually the first Japanese person I've ever met.
4: The first?
0: Wait a second. I met a Japanese guy in college protesting the military draft, but then we got arrested and I...
4: Okay, let's just back up a little here. If you've only met two of us in your entire life, and one of them literally a minute ago, why are you writing this book?
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6: 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I'm Andy Bienstock. 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
6: 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We got jazz coming up in just a few minutes, right after the news.